0: revolution will not be televised.
1: I mean, big city life at Fort Vegas. Can extract one from the right path very quick.
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0: Ja, einen wunderschönen guten Nachmittag. 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
1: In Bergamo.
0: 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We will talk in English. So, now Bioeconomy is here from Italy in Potsdam. And there is a good connection, right?
2: Of course, we love Frappo and we love Potsdam.
0: Yes, you have been here how many times already?
2: Several times. I guess that we met first time in 2015,
0: yes. 2014. Yeah. Yes. So, and at that time I even didn't realize what you were working on. We were just friends. And I thought, okay, very nice friends. But later on I realized you are really working on economics.
1: Yes, we were writing our first paper here from House 2 in Freiland. Very close, the next door. And our paper on horizontal governance was that time.
2: Yeah, it was on horizontal governance. And then we also wrote our first book on that topic here.
1: Here, yeah.
0: Right here.
1: Right here.
0: So
1: we got a lot of inspiration.
0: So you are more German than the Germans here. This is good. So now we can try perhaps know something first about Lorenza e Giulio. Who is Lorenza? Who is Giulio?
2: I am Lorenza. Oh no.
0: Lorenza.
1: So I'm a researcher. Social research. So my background is visual anthropology. Mm-hmm. So I use pictures, videos, and ethnography. So I stay in a social context for long period of time in order to understand how they work and to understand which are the relevant things and why they exist and what is good in any social context, let's say community, because we are focusing on communities. Mm-hmm. And I met Giulio in 2012 in a very special place in the suburbs of Milan, mm-hmm. outside town in the very industrial area. There was a nice reindustrialization project, or let's say something new was happening there, mm-hmm. and we thought, okay, let's do something together, because Giulio too is a very interesting person.
0: So Giulio, who is Giulio?
2: I used to be a historian, so I always start from a historical point of view, and then I worked for a long time as a consultant and I've also been CEO in some green industries, mm-hmm. but my delight is to research, to make research, to apply research. So when I first met Lorenza, we were in this strange place, and we decided to study that place. Then we found out that there was something new going on in Europe, mm-hmm. and we started a long journey, a long study journey.
0: So real journey. So That was in 2012?
2: 12. Yeah. And that's why we first came to Potsdam, just to study Freiland. And then we developed a model to establish new shared workspaces. And our idea was that, and still is, that there is a new social class which is much more transversal. Social class, horizontal social class, made out of people who are more interested in the quality of life and who really value quality of life and their connection with the natural environment, and who think that they can work in high developed industries, who can really provide new ideas to the world. So it's not about coming back to a previous economy, it's going further, but they can go further in junction and respecting nature and being part of nature. So we started with this idea. We founded our company, which is called Ozone West. And
0: Ozone West?
2: Yeah, Ozone West. Ozone is an ocean. It's an African forest.
1: It's a sacred forest.
0: Yes, this ocean. Is good. Okay.
2: Because our point of view is
0: sacred forest in Africa.
2: Yeah, because we think that social environments should grow as forests, as ecosystems. So we have to learn from nature.
0: Yes.
2: And West is work, employment, and society, because those are the topics that we really care about.
1: Well, we start from bringing back production in towns, and this is the model Julio was talking about, the multi-factory model. So bring back production in towns and in different kind of production with different values. And so this is related with work. And now we are also going, coming back to nature, and we are developing another model we called multi-farm. So we are exploring life, how to bring back life in abandoned empty farms. In Italy we are full, I'm sure here too. So small villages that get abandoned. And so how to bring people there, to live there, and to how to make economy there.
2: Yeah, but an advanced economy. So we really don't want to think that only marginal activities or only mass tourism activities should go to, or mass agricultural activities should go to the countryside, but there should be, and there is, a way to bring something new and advanced in terms of economical and social aspects, also when you bring to new life old farms, not just old factories.
0: Yes. So bring life back to the country.
2: Yeah,
0: bring life back to the people, give them, develop new work and connect it to our time now.
1: Exactly. Yeah? To be contemporary.
0: Yeah.
1: But without just wiping out the past. So.
0: Yeah.
2: And the idea is that everybody is now concerned about CO2, climate emergency, climate change, and people are really struggling to find ways to make things greener. But our point of view is that we don't just have to be concerned about how green we are, but about how sustainable we are. And for us, sustainability is made out of four parts, which is, of course, environmental sustainability. But then there is economical sustainability, because people need to live, they need to self-sustain themselves. And then there is social sustainability, because progress has to be for everybody. Otherwise, we will have a green elite and then a mass of people who can't afford to be green. And then institutional sustainability, which is our new, which is a new target, because then solutions should be viable under the point of view of institutions, and we should bring new ideas, but also new concepts on how really societies are modeled and how they are run. And so for us, governance, and again, we come back to our first topic. Governance is important, but governance related to the social structure. So you really need new social structures, which then will require new governance systems, and they will bring as a result new economies which are greener and which are sustainable. So the goal is not to have green economy, the goal is not to have CO2 reduction, but the green economy and CO2 reduction will be the natural consequences of new and more fair economical and social systems.
0: Wonderful. Thank you. Let us listen a little bit into the music that you advised me. And we have a good choice here. So, what do you propose?
1: Let's start from De André, the most famous singer ever, Italian singer.

0: Fabrizio De André.
1: Fabrizio De André. Yes.
0: So, great singer.
1: Great singer, great person.
0: Great person.
1: Every song has a beautiful story and a lot with a lot of meaning.
2: Yeah, he always talks about justice, social justice, and about and criticize the system. Yeah.
0: Okay. Italy has such a rich musical heritage and culture. It's so fantastic. Yeah. Thank you.
1: Thank you.
0: Grazie. Yeah. So we are talking now about economics, about new economics, about new ideas for people today to found a new reality with their economics in their village, wherever they are. Right? So, and you are working on it, you are doing research on it, you started from the Italian experience, but you travel a lot. You go anywhere where there are interesting things to find. So where do you travel? What do you discover? How do you research?
2: We travel. Basically, we travel where people tell us to go. Because when we meet people, then they know other people who run other projects, and so we go from one to each other. And we've been everywhere in Europe, North America, South America, Asia, Africa, and Middle East. I guess that we miss Australia, but. And we've been in hundreds of spaces, and only if we just count the shared workspaces, there are more than 180 where we have been physically.
0: So perhaps I repeat this in German, so that people start to understand. So you are traveling around, also Sie reisen herum, neue Shared Working Spaces, also alternative Orte des Arbeitens und Lebens zu finden, die funktionieren.
2: And the idea is that we developed our model, which works, but we always keep on researching because we are, first because we are researchers, and our company is a research company, so we do research, and then we apply research. So what we do is we go around, we find new ideas, we find new suggestions, we merge them together, and then we develop models, and we apply models. So this is what we do and how we work. And we always search for new ideas and concepts.
1: Okay. Yeah, we believe that you need to travel to discover the world. You can't just rely on
0: your home office
1: or on internet or no, to really understand what's happening, you need to see with your eyes, and research is, for us, it's this kind of research. Mm-hmm. To see places, spaces, people, and talk a lot, listen a lot, and live the environment that is hosting you. Mm-hmm. And we are really, really lucky because everywhere we go, we find the very welcoming communities that want to tell us their stories, why they started a project, in what they believe. And we understand that for us, it's compulsory to travel. When we got stuck the last months at home, it was really... It was okay, but it was hard because traveling for us, it's part of our life. So without it, it's super hard. And we know that it's enriching so much that we always push our friends, our new friends, and also communities to travel and to get to know each other.
0: So explore the world.
1: Yes. And because now we are kind of all connected, so you have really, really similar needs in places you would never think about. Mm-hmm. So if you go to a place that is not your own hometown where you think you know everything, you see it like in a mirror. Mm-hmm. You are in a mirror. So you see something similar to your environment, but it's not your environment. So you learn things in a different way that can be very, very useful when you come back. And so when we have been, last trip was in Japan.
0: Okay.
1: We got invited by the Economic University of Tokyo, mm-hmm. Toyo University. Mm-hmm. It was 1 week workshop about creative people and creative minds and business, how business can be creative mm-hmm. in Japan. So a completely new environment, at least for me, not for Giulio, but very different. Yes. Yeah, very different. But you see that there are still same needs, same possible paths, and some links. So there are same problems. It was in January. It was a very, very good experience, and we do it always. Sometimes through some special program. Maybe you. Mm-hmm. You know the Bosch
0: Stiftung? Bosch Stiftung, yeah. I just mentioned.
1: Yeah, that's why.
0: Because you published with them, yeah?
1: Ah, yes, yes, yes, yes.
0: Yes, yes. And so some of my friends found that, yeah, via the Bosch Stiftung, yeah. But still, it's so unknown and we have to learn to explore the world. So now you came, you broke out from Corona. You came here, and you are on your way to Denmark?
1: Yes, Copenhagen.
0: So, that's the next goal. Is this the first time in Copenhagen?
1: For me, yes. Strange, but yes.
0: And for Giulio?
2: Nah, I've been a couple of times, but a long time ago. So, yeah, I guess that with these new eyes, it's the first time also for me.
0: Okay, because... Last summer, around this time, I had worked so much, I had to take some time off to be able to think again. And what I do then is I take my bike and I start biking. And I decided there is a bike path from Berlin to Copenhagen. I just take this bike path and go as far as I get in
1: so very fast
0: in a short time. And at that time, we were preparing the launch of a rental system of cargo bikes here in Potsdam. Renting for free cargo bikes and change mobility here in Potsdam. So we were trying to put up stations, to find people, help us, to build cargo bikes and to do many, many preparatory things. And I talked with many people, worked with many people. And at a certain point, I simply had to have a little time off. And precisely at that point, I had a telephone call with a professor here from the Fachhochschule. So. On mobility design, and we were talking about how to construct cargo bikes. And then he said, okay, this is interesting, let us meet. I said, okay, but in 1 week I have to get a little bit off. Then we can talk in Freiland, even in the radio, we can talk how to do all this. And he said, where are you going? Oh, I try to reach Copenhagen. I come with you, he said.
1: Wow.
0: Don't tell it to anybody. Semester was running. I come with you. Oh, okay. I didn't know him. Huh? I will just take my bike and a tent and I will just start.
1: Wow.
0: That's fine. But tomorrow I have to take an exam with some students and then the day after we can start.
1: And you did it.
0: And we did. Oh. So we made the whole way Copenhagen with 1 day less, every day like 120 kilometers through the mud, and we reached Copenhagen. And yes.
2: Wow.
0: Yes, it was. He is a friend.
1: Now.
0: Now. So, and on these 650 kilometers, we talk constantly on how to construct a new bike economy. How to do this? You know? I was running, doing and talking, and no, this does not, work in China, it does work in Vietnam. And this model, no, it does not. It was crazy, crazy bike race to Copenhagen, yeah? And I started understanding a lot of things because he's a professor, yeah? So, but he also liked what I told because I said, I can tell you, to my experience, this does not work, this does not work, this does not work, this, you can do it, it will fail. I have the experience, so I can show you. I can break it.
1: Yeah, this is very important, huh?
0: So I said, oh yeah, this is important.
1: So not to make the same mistakes.
0: Yeah, right. So this was a real interesting bike race to Copenhagen. So don't only travel by car, go by bike and think and discuss. And when we arrived in Copenhagen, he showed me 6 different cargo bike manufacturers in this relatively small town of Copenhagen. There are at least 6 brands, different quality brands of cargo bikes. We visited them all in 1.5 days.
1: Mm-hmm.
0: I knew one of them already, an open source bike manufacturer, XYZ, which is coming from an artist's group there, N55. It's a very interesting story. I won't bring it here. So this was my thing that I showed him, and he showed me 5 other manufacturers. And we discussed with them how they do it, from a one-room manufacturer to a big factory, everything. And in the same time, by Copenhagen, obviously. Then we had to go back. Time was over. We took a bus and came quickly back because work was running, semester was running. It was fantastic.
1: Yes.
0: Yes. So this is how you come to understand a new world. And I understood that Danish people know really something about bikes. And they like bikes. And they are not German. They don't need 2 brakes and 3 lights. And so they make good bikes. Very fashionable, very old style, very practical. When you go in Copenhagen, whole families are on bikes. Yeah? And for most families, the cargo bike is more important than their car. There.
2: Yeah, but that's what we discovered, and that's also our point of view, that it's a useless to think, oh yes, I just want to build a new economy. People always think about building new economies, but this is this can't work, because economy is just a part of society. So each society will produce its own economy. Then of course we have a larger, bigger and overall economic system. But each society has its own specialties and has its own economy. So if you want to build a new economy, you have to build a new society. If you want to build a new society, first you have to understand which is the current one and which are the new needs that real people have. And that's why we travel. It's not just because we like to hit the road, and of course, we like to leave
0: to
2: the jack work. Yeah, of course.
0: But
2: that's not the main reason. The main reason is that you need to meet people to understand, to deeply understand which are the differences between societies, and so try to understand if there are solutions which, apart from the local differences, can be put into an overall system and which can become part, structural part of a bigger and wider social system. And we discovered many things. And
0: so, when you come to Copenhagen,
1: mm-hmm.
0: take the 2 bikes from your camper down and bike.
1: Yes, of course.
0: And you will understand better what is going on there.
1: Yeah.
0: You cannot understand Copenhagen from inside a car. It's not possible.
1: No. Yeah, I lived 1 year in the Netherlands, and it's very similar, no?
0: Yeah.
1: Even there, you just live on a bike.
0: Yeah.
1: Yeah. There is no other way. Oh, so good. Yeah, so good.
0: So I like that, to see that you can really develop a society which is working on bikes. Working on work bikes. And enjoying it. And have a healthy society. One interesting thing is not only that they are biking, they even count in gross product what it saves to them to bike. So how to invest not only as a company but as a society into infrastructure. Because it pays off, you don't need certain hospitals, because you bike. Yeah, so this is really interesting, yeah, to see. Not only talking about accidents and people getting bad and mad things, but how to develop something positive, yeah, something new. Yeah. And when the queen and king comes on bike, it's the standard, yeah.
1: Yes. Do you know the critical mass movement?
0: Yes. Yeah.
1: In Italy, it has been so strong since 15 years. In Milan, every Thursday you had 1,000 people biking every Thursday evening for 15 years. So there is this need, but it's just a small part of a minority, no? It's just...
0: Yeah, but you know, when you take the big city of Milano, that's why you started. Perhaps we can tell once more the name of the starting point factory that you...
1: It was called the Big Magma.
0: Big Magma.
1: Yeah.
0: Does it still exist?
1: No, unfortunately. It's a huge steel factory, and you know, there are many plans under the urbanistic point of view. So there it will be, I think now... There are many other plans they want to bring their hospitals.
2: Yeah, it was just a temporary project.
1: Yeah, so yeah.
0: Okay.
2: It was meant to be dismantled.
0: So, but it brought up a lot of ideas.

0: those bikes. And a lot of tourists like to go there just because it's so colorful. But it is really a game changer. And the history in it is a game changer history. So this old island, yeah, where they are. I am curious what you tell me when you come out of it.
1: Yes, yes. We'll pass through Potsdam and we'll tell you.
0: I'm really, really curious, yeah.
2: Yeah, so, the fact is that if you want to build a community which really relies on bikes, for instance, then you have to decide from which side you have to start. And so you can say, okay, we can just convince people that biking is healthy.
0: Yeah.
2: Or you can decide that biking is green. Or you can say, we can change the structure of a society. Because if you have a society which relies on, for instance, on goods, which has to be transported from very far, then biking is a little bit more difficult, because if you have goods which are not local, then of course they will come with vans or trucks. So if you have a society which relies on local products, for instance, and local farmers can bring their own goods with bikes. But the point is not that they have to choose a bike rather than an electric van or whatever. The point is that there should be first a local economy. So if you go local doesn't mean that you have to be outarted, that you have to be close to the world. This means that what can be produced locally should be produced locally to reduce CO2, to empower people, and to increase the resilience of
0: the society. Resilience.
2: Yeah, because yeah. Now the world is so interconnected that I think that we can't even talk about globalization anymore, because it's such an old concept. We are just one race. We are just one huge nation, internation, mm-hmm. and we don't even know this yet. Someone is. But for instance, this coronavirus just tells us that what happens in a country then very quickly will spread, because we are so interconnected. And there are some interconnections which are real and which are strong and which are useful for everybody. There are other dependencies which are not good. So if we talk about interconnections, if we talk about exchanging, if we talk about struggling as a community, as a community made out of billions of members, so to improve quality of life of everybody, then international interconnection is good. If we talk about dependencies and power games, then it's not good. And going local means that you can just take what is good and what is necessary from the international interconnections, but okay. Leave out what
0: is not good for you.
2: Yeah, I guess it's it's ridiculous that screws are now made in China and you have to ship screws from China in order to
0: Brandenburg.
2: And then also if we go to Tom by bike to buy the screws, but the screws come from China, then it's just a personal greenwashing. But what am I doing? Bike screws made in China, and then okay, I carried them home with my bike, and then I screw my own table, and I think I am so green. But then I know that that wood comes from Romania, the screws come from China, and the screwdriver comes from Taiwan. So,
0: yes, okay, let us listen to another musician. I see here, for example, Rino.
1: Rino, the other Italian one.
0: Yes.
1: He's my favorite.
0: Okay.

0: think we can still listen a little bit to Rino.
1: Mitico Rino Gaetano.
0: And talk about our region here. You have crossed Brandenburg many times on your explorations. Have you seen interesting villages here? Have you found interesting people or ideas? What comes to your mind when you think of Brandenburg?
1: Oh, we love Brandenburg.
2: Green therapy.
0: Green therapy.
2: Yes, and when we go to Brandenburg, it's so beautiful, and it's full of lakes and nature, and it's so wild.
1: Yeah. And peaceful. And all these forests, it's very, very different from Italy. So you have really a separation between the where people live and between one village and the other one. And you have this space. We are not used. We have one town close to the other one, one village close to the other one, at least in Milano and the surroundings. And here you have this space in between where you can relax, and then you enter into a new world.
2: Yeah, you really have the idea that all the villages are like separate communities, and you don't have this idea in Italy, because in Italy you have always have these connections between those villages. You don't have empty spaces.
0: Uh-huh. Okay.
2: At least in the north, in the north Italy, of course, in the Po Valley, which is the region which you can compare in terms of population and in terms of economical activities, it's not as empty as Brandenburg or Saxony.
0: Yeah. So you say this is a green country.
2: Yeah.
0: And it's good for your heart.
2: Yeah.
0: And the lakes are nice and so on and so forth. Yeah, this is what tourists like here. And tourism is coming up. It's getting stronger. And skipper people like what they call here the blue paradise. So that's many lakes here. But, I think tourism is not enough for living. It's a lot. Even Italians know that. But it's not enough. You need more, right?
2: Yeah, tourism is tourism is just a word, and you can fulfill it of many different meanings. And if tourism is just an economical resource, so that the tourist is just a cash cow that you and it's just and those walking ATMs like when you're in Venice or in other. And also in Potsdam, when you're close to Sanssouci, you really have the idea that there are that tourists is just an object from which you can bring some money. And on the other side, cities for those tourists are not cities anymore. They're just a collection of amenities to be used. And so this kind of tourism is really what we don't like. And in Mantova we have the same problem, because Mantova is one of the most beautiful cities in Italy.
0: So and go and visit Mantova.
2: Yeah. It's absolutely amazing.
1: Medieval town. Yeah.
2: It has this very small city center, which you can really walk around in one day.
1: Yes.
2: And so tourists come. They spend one day. They see all the monuments. They make a lot of pictures. They eat some ice cream, and then they go away. And so you have these it's like a fast food tourism.
0: Yes. And this is why I asked, because tourism is one thing. The other thing is Berliners who are fed up with the big city. They want to go to a nice place and then live an alternative life. And they do. Since the fall of the wall, you can do this. So this is sometimes helping a little bit small villages. But sometimes I think also it's just a reflection of Berlin. And then you go on and talk with people. And many of these people, they are so sad because there were dreams of industry, dreams of sustainable agriculture, dreams of good crafts, and so on. And it's such a harsh fight for survival
1: in these areas,
0: you mean? In these villages. And in certain, yeah, the last, in the 90s at least, but probably also now, the last 10 years or so, most people tried to leave. They got new cars and they used the cars to leave, to go away. Now, since last year, the year before, so the first re-immigrants come back from West Germany, from America, from elsewhere, because they realize it might still be interesting to live and to work, even though it's so difficult, in such a deserted village somewhere in Brandenburg.
1: Yes, this is a topic we love. We just it's getting very, very, again, very popular. Just to let you know, we just did an open call in an empty farm in Mantova.
0: Yeah.
1: We just said there is this farm from the 18th century. Mm-hmm. It's empty. It needs. With the owner, we can give it for free as a free rent to those that want to establish an economic activity related with slow tourism and biological farming. And we received so many applications. Mm-hmm. Yeah. And so it was, there is a lot of interest. And we know that if someone goes alone in a village he doesn't know, alone with no other friends, our relationship in towns are very, very rich, no? And in a village you could miss them. So we are trying to develop a system again where this person, this family who will go there, will be connected to other projects still in the area, but maybe a little bit in another village, so to make a link between them. And this is what, and a link between them and a link between a project which is has something in common in the city center. So let's say in Potsdam. So if you make this critical mass of people, that everyone is with his own dream, with his own project, with renovating a different house, but connected. We hope this can be more structural and not just a fire, no, that then burns and it's over.
0: Sustainable. So you said sustainable is not necessarily green, but it should be a little bit green too. Huh? This is...
2: Yeah, the idea is that sustainability is linked to the social structure. And in our perspective, there is just one enemy. There are a lot of enemies around. For someone is capitalism, for someone is the green NGOs, for someone is Tesla. And we think that the mother of every problem, the mother, is the pyramidal structure. Mm-hmm. There is a structural problem, which is this pyramidal view of the world, which dates back to the medieval times, or maybe even before. And this is the problem, because if you have a vertical structure and you have a vertex, then that will be the most important part. So as long as we have a vertical structure and the top point is in the cities, then of course cities will be the place to be, the place to go.
0: So you are now working on horizontal?
2: Yes, horizontal and squattered structures with a horizontal governance system. Because if you bring back to peripheral parts power and power to innovate. And if you start thinking that good ideas and innovation can start in the middle of nowhere and not just in city centers, then you will attract people who want really to go there to live their dream, to listen to the birds, but also to make improvement to society. So okay. They will go there not just to satisfy a personal need, but to give something to the society. And this is the idea behind our multi-farm model.
0: Okay.
2: And
0: understand. Could you put into one sentence what you would like to that bioeconomy should be?
2: Yeah, an economy from people, for people, but with a highlight on technology and on understanding, deep understanding of social needs. Yeah.
0: Thank you.
1: Starting from culture, always.
0: Okay. So, culture, yeah, last song. Let us listen to Bint. Thank you, grazie.

0: Ja, genau.
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0: Today on Wings, the co-founders of a co-mothering movement.
1: Motherful is a Black, Indigenous, Mothers of Color-led, multiracial, grassroots collective of single mothers in Columbus, Ohio, whose mission is to support, empower, and nurture single mother families through community.
2: The five goals of our organization are to substantially improve the material conditions and financial security of single mother families from barely surviving to thriving, to substantially improve the health and wellness of single mothers and their families, to substantially improve the communal care of single mothers and their families, to promote and substantially impact justice for single mother families through racial, gender, environmental, economic, and maternal justice initiatives, and to amplify the voices and stories of single mothers, building power for single mothers.

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1: Single mothers Heidi Howes and Lisa Woodward both came to the same conclusion, that mothering is not something best done alone. They initiated what's become a large and growing movement for mutual mothering support. Its name is Motherful. Here are excerpts from their video presentations found on maternalgifteconomymovement.org. Motherful co-founder Heidi Howes.
2: I'd had a vision in 2011 when I became a single mother. And the vision was a co-housing project where single moms could live together and support each other with the maternal labor of mothering. I moved into a duplex next to another single mother. And that was my first residence outside of my marriage. And it was extremely helpful because when you have small children, if you need to run to the store or you need to take one child to the ER, it's really helpful to have someone who is able to take the other

0: child or just watch your children for a little bit. So that was my initiation into single motherhood. I had a sister friend next door who supported me. And when I moved away from that, I really felt the absence of it. So Lisa and I connected on single motherhood, and I told her about my vision, and she had similar visions.
1: I had similar visions. I was a teen mom raised by a single mom. I graduated high school pregnant and started on that journey.
2: Motherful co-founder, Lisa Woodward.
1: I was lucky enough to be very good at finding research. I loved researching. So I was able to move through the system and the humps pretty easily. But when I started to have all my other kids, there just wasn't enough resources out there for moms. And so I met Heidi and we wanted to kind of bring all of the resources together and make a spreadsheet. That was our only goal. And that's how it started out.
0: In 2018, 5 years after we met, we finally came together and said, it's time. And we started to gather single moms that we knew to invite them to dinner with their children so that we could create community. So what we started was community dinners.
1: And we would have these dinners and we would have themes. We would have different speakers and a way to connect and talk about issues that single moms were having. And we would start to do this in different locations around Central Ohio area so we can start to get moms from all different sides of town.
0: We formed our 501c3 so that we could collect resources and distribute them to other moms.
2: 501c3 refers to the U.S. protocol for registering a nonprofit organization.
0: I just want to highlight that Motherful was born from a desire to create an organization that would provide a respite of community for single mothers and their children, where they would be understood and supported both emotionally and physically. Our vision is to create a motherful world in which all mothers and their children are valued, nurtured, supported, and cared for, where single mothers never again feel alone, abandoned, cast aside, stigmatized, or marginalized systemically or personally. We seek to build a safe, intentional community where single mothers joyfully and peacefully work together, uplift each other, and share an abundance of resources in a collaborative, equitable collective.
1: Motherful is a Black, Indigenous, Mothers of Color-led, multiracial, grassroots collective of single mothers in Columbus, Ohio, whose mission is to support, empower, and nurture single mother families through community, education, resources, art, and wellness. Founded in 2018 by single mothers, Motherful is a living, breathing, radical vision of collective future of motherhood. Currently, we have 577 members, and we're growing.
0: We really wanted to base our organization on solid values. So in 2020, we did a listening poll of our community about our values. This is a living document and we're continuing to update it and we're open to suggestions. And this is what we have now. We are a matriarchal organization. We believe all single mothers are sacred and worthy of support. We believe in valuing the work of mothers. We believe in an inclusive representative democracy, which includes acknowledging the damages inflicted on Black Americans through enslavement and post-emancipation exclusionary policies, acknowledging the damages inflicted on Indigenous people through colonialism, protecting and upholding voting rights, championing and fighting for civil rights and human rights, support for reparations. We believe in LGBTQIA rights. We believe in strong public education.
1: We believe in healthcare for all. We believe in reparative justice. We believe in reproductive justice and freedom. We believe in justice reform and rehabilitation. We believe in LGBTQIA rights. We believe in strong public education. We believe in safe communities and healthy relationships, which includes stronger common sense gun laws, support for survivors of domestic and gun violence, support of survivors of sexual assault and abuse. We believe in upholding disability rights, which includes equitable transportation, equal

0: We also have the co-directors and staff, our collective members, our supporters and donors, and our volunteers. We've also built our organization on the matriarchal model, which is outlined in Heidegger and Abendroth's Societies of Peace. So the economic level of the matriarchal model is economic reciprocity, balanced by the maternal gift economy. At the social level, founded on motherhood and non-hierarchical horizontal societies of matrilineal kinship. At the political level, gender egalitarian societies of consensus. And at the level of culture, worldview and spirituality, sacred societies and cultures of the divine feminine.
1: This is our first year doing a Matriarchs Council, and it's a year-long professional leadership development cohort. It started off with about 20 moms this season, and we ended with about 11 that went through all 12 months. So we have monthly meetings and an annual retreat and committee-led assignments within the organization. Matriarchs will learn the ins and outs of organizing and building while moving the Motherful Collective vision and mission. We plan to launch a new Matriarchs Council in June, in which our moms get to run for seats on the council. So it's really great that we can have both a board of directors and a Matriarch Council to make decisions.
2: The decisions Motherful members make are not abstract. They include issues of provisioning both the members of the group and members of the surrounding community.
1: When we first started having the community dinners, we made friends with a local youth center where we had a dinner. And since then, they've given their space to us as an in-kind donation for 4 years. So we turned the garage into our full pantry. So we get food donations every single day from Trader Joe's here, which stocks our pantry with all the yummy foods. We have commercial fridges, commercial freezer, and then we have a regular freezer fridge combo and shelving. We just opened a free store in the back of our pantry where moms can shop. We get a lot of donations. The community donates all the time. It also houses our diaper bank, and we have a laundry soap refillery inside of our food pantry. We have a bookcase of different toiletry items that are available. We have a menstrual cabinet that's stocked with cups and tampons and pads. We just try to stay stocked with all the things that would support our single moms.
2: Motherful also has a garden.
1: This year, we're planting all medicinal herbs so we can use the herbs for tinctures, salves, or tea. We also have a farm that's about a few miles away from our location that brings us more fresh produce as well.
2: The long-range plans for Motherful are even more ambitious. They are working towards finding a location for a shared single mother community.
1: There's so many ways we could co-live together. So we are working on a big research deep dive with all of our members, finding out their current financial status and their current housing. We have a new database so we can track all of our impact and be able to show what moms are coming for, how many come to our events. We also have a map so we can see where all of our moms live, and you roll over it and you can see the mom's contact information and how many kids they have.
2: While Motherful focuses on the local community, it also has ambitions for outreach.
1: We want to go to the UN. Yeah, we want international support. We're just creative and always finding a new way. We're not scared of new ideas. We're not scared of changing directions. And we just take every day with power and strength and keep it going.
2: That was Motherful co-founder Lisa Woodward speaking at a salon hosted on the website maternalgifteconomymovement.org. You're listening to WINGS, Women's International News Gathering Service, a weekly radio series by and about women around the world. This week, the focus is on the organization Motherful, which is focused on securing the well-being and thriving of single mothers and their families. Here's the other Motherful co-founder, Heidi Howes.
0: We're striving in our organization to center mothering, which, as you can imagine, in a patriarchal, colonial, white supremacist, capitalist environment takes work for us to do. But here are some of the things that we do at Motherful to center mother leaders, particularly ourselves, because we are the primary staff at this time. We utilize

0: flexible work hours and remote work. So we center our mothering and ourselves and our children first. Children are always welcome. Childcare is provided for our mothers when we do events. And also we support each other in the childcare. We move at the speed of trust, which is a quote from Adrienne Marie Brown. Moving at the speed of trust means that we don't hurry and hustle for the sake of growth. We also prioritize childcare. And then we have a non-exploitative value system where we maintain a 32-hour work week. And again, we normalize children at work and we normalize mothering. Also, wellness is one of the pillars of our organization. We have sound baths and energy healing every Sunday at our open house, which is when our pantry and our resource center are open to the whole community of single mothers. I'm a devotee of the Divine Mother and I'm a shamanic practitioner. When I was told in my dreams and in my work to build a temple for single mothers, I never thought we would be actually having our open house on Sunday mornings. When we did our retreat in a place called the Hocking Hills here in Ohio, beautiful place in Ohio, a lot of the moms shared that they had never been away from their children to have an experience like that. And everyone got a massage and we had a wonderful food and the hot tub and the sauna. And we took hikes and it was just a beautiful time, but especially beautiful because it was a kind of healing experience that most of moms had never experienced. Everything we do is free for the single moms. On Sundays, any mom can come. When they become a member, there's an intake form and they agree to our values and they agree to be a part of the reciprocity, the community, and to give back what they can. We strive to build our organization on this model. We are feeding 100 families a week right now. So many of our moms are able to afford their rent because they don't have to buy groceries. We've centered the food security piece because it frees moms up from that stress. And we're also able to find a source of food that's not connected to the local food banks. So we don't have to ask moms for their IDs when they come. So that means that undocumented folks can come through and they don't have to worry about that. And also, we have an independent food bank, so we don't have to deal with the logistics of reporting to someone. We're giving primarily organic produce, organic meats, dairy, and fruits. And every Sunday morning, we have different resources coming to our center. So moms can, for example, access free legal support from a lawyer who's created this nonprofit. And we just recently started a partnership with Women's Health Mobile.
1: Because it is strongly centered on Black and Indigenous communities, Motherful also takes on issues like racist policing.
0: The Columbus Police Department kills Black people at a very, very high rate statistically. And just in the fall, Takaya Young was a pregnant 21-year-old mother who was murdered in a parking lot by a police officer. And some of our mothers, our member mothers, have had their children killed by the state, murdered by the state unjustly. And so we do try to bring support to those mothers and bring awareness to these causes.
1: Taking such stands is not without its cost.
0: Much criticism, and we've lost members, we've lost funding, but we find it imperative that we speak up about not only the genocide in Palestine, but also all the genocides happening in the world, including the genocide happening to African Americans and Indigenous people on this land, on Turtle Island. So I wanted to share with you that we are not silent and we're not shy, even though many are, and we continue to pursue justice and use our voices to call for what's right. We've been in the trenches doing this work for the last 5 years, and even in our own city, overlooked by the Women's Fund, overlooked by many of those organizations, we persevere and we continue to march to the beat of our own drum. But we've just been so encouraged to be connected with the amazing elder scholars. And like, it's given us an amazing fuel to continue. Currently, we are focused on a guaranteed income program that we are building We recently became the fiscal sponsor of an organization whom we love in Colorado called Loving Black Single Mothers. This year, starting in June, there will be 6 Black single mothers in the first cohort of what they're calling Forever Flourishing. And those single mothers will be receiving $2,500 a month, no strings attached. We're calling it a guaranteed thriving income. And 4 of those moms are actually in our collective. We're very, very excited. So overall, they will be receiving $30,000, which, as you can imagine, for many of them living in poverty their whole lives, this will be a huge opportunity to experience a hand up, you know, and a large hand up. And then on top of that, we are working to build Motherful's Guaranteed Income Program, which in the next year, we hope to start with 50 to 100 Black and Brown pregnant and parenting, early parenting mothers who will receive $500 a month. That's the goal. And if you'd like to contribute to that, we would love to have you. There is a donate button on our website. Just going to put that in there because we are always looking for supporters.
1: The Motherful website can be found at motherful.org. That's motherful.org. Again, Motherful co-founder Heidi House.
0: Another thing we're starting in the summer is our second business venture, which is a social enterprise called Plateful, because single moms have their plates full. And out of the food that we receive, we are creating prepared meals, prepared family meals. We've partnered with another organization called Service Relief, and they have the expertise to create the menu with the chefs to create the meals. And so we'll be employing 3 single moms for this project for 6 months. It's a pilot. And in the pilot, we'll be giving away 120 meals per week that are already prepared because single moms don't have time to cook most of the time. And so we saw that as an issue, even with our fresh food that we were giving away, that many moms couldn't stop with the convenience foods because of time. You know, they're working 2 and 3 jobs. So we are, yes, we need help. We're always looking for volunteers. So we are really excited to start Plateful because that's also going to emerge as a business that will be public facing so that folks can purchase a family meal and give a family meal. So it's a buy one, give one model. And after our pilot for the 6 months, then we're going to be opening a storefront, hopefully, or having the food available to the public to purchase, which will also support our operations. We are always looking for scrappy ways to make income because we are single moms, you know, and that's what single moms do. But Motherful has had to scrape and innovate the entire way. And everything that you see that we've built has been, at least for the first 3 years, not funded at all. It was built on our backs, on our sweat and our magic. And we're so proud of that. And so we're always looking for the creative ways of doing things. We have an emergency fund grant. So moms in the collective can apply for help. We just paid the deposit and rent for a mom who was facing eviction. And because of Motherful, she's got a new house. Lisa walked her through everything, helped her with everything. You know, we were able to generate about $3,000 to give to her so that she was escaping homelessness with her 3 children and her disabled mother. So we're always looking for housing security solutions because we are in an affordable housing crisis.
1: Motherful's next big project, collective living.
0: So Motherful has always dreamed of the eco-village that would be somewhat out of town where we have our farm and our performance space and our community center and mothers can have their own homes that they own, you know, or that they own together. And that's the big vision. And in the meantime, we have partnered with a developer who also happens to be a mom who was raised by a single mom here in Columbus, Ohio. And her name is Letha Pugh. And she heard our vision for housing project, co-housing project. And she approached us and said she wanted to build it with us. And so in 2026, we're planning a 20-unit apartment building on a land bank property in town. And the first floor will be commercial. It'll have our kitchen and our business with Plateful. And we'll also have childcare. And then we're going to have a couple of different models of like single family units inside of the apartment building, and then probably a floor that will be co-housing. So moms and kids will have their own rooms, but they'll have a shared living space. And that's kind of like phase one, or actually probably phase two. In the meantime, we're looking to purchase some duplexes or fourplexes on our own, because this apartment building we will not own at first. Our last year's budget was $417,000. So we're still looking to build our capacity to be able to own the housing project. But for now, we're partnering in innovative ways that we can. We just received a donation from a generous donor for $30,000 to support housing justice. And with that $30,000, we're hoping to raise up to $100,000 so that we can purchase a fourplex. And that $100,000 will be used as a down payment. A fourplex or a duplex or something similar, so that we can have emergency housing for single moms, and so that we can also build spaces for moms to live together. So the second phase is the apartment building, and the third phase will be our eco village. And we look forward to that. In April, we're putting our choir back together. We have a motherful choir, and we're also putting together a performance for a local festival. And the performance is going to be monologues in the spirit of vagina monologues, where moms will be able to create, co-create a show, and we'll also showcase our songs that we write. So we're always looking in ways to enrich the souls of single mothers. Yeah. Alongside feeding our hearts and our bodies, we're feeding our souls. We are the praxis, as they say. We are the boots on the ground, and it is, it's intense. As you can see, I'm laying in my bed right now with a back injury. You know, I think we have carried a lot, probably more than we should. And we also know the urgency that is the state of motherhood, especially single motherhood for Black single mothers, Indigenous single mothers, Palestinian mothers, you know, and so on and so forth. So we have worked together, and that's why we built a co-directorship, right? And that's why we built a collective, because we knew this isn't something we can do alone, you know, and we need all of you here to also help us continue and make it happen, you know? And our hope is that single mothers in different cities will be interested in adopting our model and taking our collective blueprint. And we like to say that the future of motherhood is collective, and we are open to suggestions about that as well. We're looking to share our model with moms around the world. And we also, you know, have a vision of it kind of being like Girl Scouts for single moms. In other countries, it may look different. It may be moms who are married, but just need, you know, to support each other. So we're ready, I think, to start being more nationally and internationally known. And we're hopeful that we can create a documentary and a book that can spread the message and spread our work. And we're so grateful that we have connected with you all, and that we are able to acknowledge that we have built a real life maternal gift economy. And we hope that we can bring more supporters to bring more resources and more awareness and love to single mothers around the world. Mm-hmm. Yeah. So we have found that the majority of single moms that have come through our intake form, everyone has to pass through an intake form. The majority of them, I want to say over 50%, have experienced assault and violence. And, you know, for many of them, that's the reason they left their marriage. And so we just know that to be a fact of the population, our population. We ourselves have experienced that. And so we are, you know, it's a fact of life for single moms. And so we're sensitive to it, and we address it on whatever level we can. And I just wanted to say that, you know, wherever you are, please uplift a single mother. Please give to a single mother. Please tell her you see her, because single mothers are suffering, and they're struggling, and they're isolated, and you know, have a lot of loneliness, and many of them you know, just barely surviving. So call your mom. We always say that. Call your mom and then donate to Motherful. You can find us at motherful.org. There's a donate button on the side, really simple. And looks like we got 1 minute. So I just wanted to share our anthem. We love you. Our anthem, When Mothers Lead, the tune, if you want to think about a verse for it, I had a vision of a million mothers marching on Washington, singing this song. And it goes,

0: That was Motherful co-founder Heidi Howes. You also heard co-founder Lisa Woodward. The audio was excerpted from two video-recorded presentations at the website maternalgifteconomymovement.org. Diana Wanyonyi selected the clips used in this program. 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The Wings sound logo is from Libana's album A Circle is Cast. I'm Frieda Worden. This is the Women's International News Gathering Service.
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2: Cool. La. Bo. Oh.

we show, you know what's that show. 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
2: 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Listeners are invited into a global network of makers, exploring the collective motivations behind the work and the unique context of this collaborative lab culture. The show is edited and produced between Zurich and the Emmental, so expect a few holes here and there, both in the sound and the narrative. Alongside uncovering these collaborations, the episode dips into music and sound art made in the Daiwo spirit, do it with others. Kaspar König himself, a sound artist, also shares his fascination with unexpected sounds and surprising discoveries from the workshop. Enjoy.
3: Okay, let's try again.
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0: Dear listeners, I'm going to introduce you to Marc Dussayer. Marc is, I would say, the initiator of Collabs, and I would love to ask him some questions. Marc, are you ready for this?
1: Yes, I am. Always been.
0: Yeah, tell me a little bit about you. Can you tell your own name maybe and introduce yourself?
1: Yeah. My name is Marc. You introduced me with my full name, Marc Dussayer, but I have many names. They also call me Dusjaker on the internet. Other people call me Bade Marjono, or now since I was in Thailand, they also call me Lung Ma, which means Uncle Mark. I just turned 50 recently, my hair turned gray. So the way I'm perceived now on my international travels is more like the uncle and not kind of as another young boy and crazy traveler anymore. But yeah, I'm also enjoying this role. I have a background in science, but I've been kind of really following this interface of art, technology, science and society on a very global scale the last, I would say, almost 20 years already, that I've been interacting with people in various parts of the world, bringing people together from different backgrounds, like, for example, art and science, but also different backgrounds from different cultural environments. I call myself a workshopologist. We came up with this word a long time ago, also in the context of Hacteria. We turned everything into a workshop, and we then also termed this word workshopology, like reflecting on how we share knowledge through kind of workshops. And then I started to call myself a workshopologist. Besides organizing events and whatever organizing spaces here in Zurich, I think my main means of cultural output is workshops, either as organizing workshops for others, with others, or also doing the workshops myself. Yeah, that's who I am.
0: Wow, thank you so much. Because I believe you have an incredible interest in bringing these people together on a, purpose-based idea, but basically it's deeper. It's about you want to find that deeper connection over time, or am I wrong?
1: Good point. On one hand, I'm kind of a bit part of the internet, the early internet generation, kind of using digital tools to share knowledge, like call it kind of stuff like Wikipedia has influenced me in my young years, that we can share digitally knowledge. But then the last years, I'm really into a kind of a human in-person interaction much more, and also more durational. A lot of my collaborations and partnerships also turned into friendships long-term. So I've been working with the same groups and the same individuals, many of them for long-term. And also these workshop situations or gathering situations, I really like it when they're like durational, long, like so you can really make human connections over several weeks maybe and pick them up again years later. Well, you are an example. The first workshop we ever did with Hacteria was in Berlin, and you were my collaborator. I think it was just when we first got to know each other here in Zurich. And it's nice that we still collaborate.
0: Yes.
1: And that was a workshop on kind of building microscopes. And you joined to also sonify those microscopic environments with microphones. And it was also a 1 week workshop. It was not like a 1 day kind of fast food. It was also experimenting together, having an interaction with other people from the city.
0: And from somehow, Köln Art Space that time. Yeah. And Kay.
1: Yeah.
0: Yeah.
1: And a bit of a joke also that we picked up a few years ago is like make friends, not art. So organizing, we call it collabs, but that's the full name is collaboratories. You can also call it group residencies, bringing people together for several weeks to also, as I said, beyond just like developing a new project or finishing an art piece, it's really also making friends that hopefully then collaborate years later again.
0: Mm-hmm.

0: explain also the title of the project, Technobiological Futures, the collaboration in that sense. Mm-hmm. You relate that to this?
1: Hackteria, and also personally, I've been always interested in this interface of technology and the living, bridging brains to computers with some implanted microchips were my science fiction kind of visions, and also building microscopes to look at worms or connecting human beings to technology. So it's also something I think the last, whatever, 10 years, it's merging more and more. I think technology becomes really part of the body, about human life. We're merging, you know, the whole planet is like kind of technologically influenced by human innovations. And we want to talk about this interface of technology and living, and we also want to speculate together in these interdisciplinary groups what kind of future we want in this merging of technology and the living. So that was kind of the title. So we're not interested in purely screen-based digital art. We're also not like just farmers that kind of make some nice gardens in the neighborhood. So we want to kind of critically and creatively look at this interface of technology and biology from the laboratory, but also from the farm, and also play with technologies and computers at the same time.

0: Collab to Collab. It's a radio show that documents the beautiful network Collab, Technobiological Futures project initiated by Marc Dussayu that we just heard in the earlier part of the show. And actually we're going to continue to listen to an interview with Adam Zaretsky, part of their network as well. And he is telling you about the Beak Lab.
1: Hi, I'm Adam Zaretsky. The core of my lab is wet and juicy. I prefer to try to bring the bio-art into the biotechnological futures by doing workshops, hands-on workshops, where people feel and experience the danger and beauty of new biotechnologies, especially leaning into genetic modification of the human and the animal and the non-human, but also not just genetically modifying, but thinking, why are we doing this? What is the goal? And how close to extinction velocity are we getting through engineering of life according to some perceived need, or stranger yet, just stylistic intention?

Oh, good question. Best growing things in my lab are embryos, human embryos, DNA cupcakes, strange new human bodies. We're working best at tissue culture or organ culture or incubation and alteration of embryonic goo, germ cells, sperm, eggs. All of these grow really well, even full-term babies. Sometimes mutant babies grow really well in my lab.

right now we listen to a recording very recently recorded in a gas sphere. Gaswerk Areal Schaffhausen, there is a beautiful building which is like a round sphere. It's a gas storage that became empty and is now open for artistic research, basically. So that's what we listened to just earlier when Julia Hodel was singing with me in this beautiful building. Other songs that you will listen to in this broadcast, two works made in the pandemic times, and actually I was working every morning on some beats to cheer me up. It helped a lot. I have turned around my to-do list from making music in the end of the day, chilling it. I started it in the morning, so at 8 o'clock, first thing I did was putting on all these beautiful machines that are standing also around me here.

So if you are wondering what music and sound pieces in between are played in the show, it's basically part of the archive that I'm running on my own work. Partly, of course, concerts from the collab and all kind of concerts,

0: So you hear me good, because I had some troubles with Louis in understanding, more or less from my side. I thought I'm not able to be understood, but you are listening great. Good. Perfect. So I'm going to start with some little small talk, just to explain what is going to happen with the material that we are making right now. And maybe you want to ask some other stuff beforehand. Otherwise, I would ask you the three questions I sent out several times already. Very easy. The question of who you are, what is the core of your lab? That is one question. And then the second question would be, what grows best in your lab? And the third question would be, what do you think is your technobiological future?
1: So my name is Web, graduate from like engineering school. So I'm grow up in the city Ho Chiang Mai, which is in the north of Thailand, what we are now. So last like 5 years, I came back to Chiang Mai. In Thailand, there's like, you might heard of Bangkok. So Bangkok is the capital city and it's have everything. So it's have like the big city thing. So I also like graduate from school in Bangkok. But like last 5 years, I decided to come back to Chiang Mai and also like try to do something here. As for background engineer, like it's nothing to do with art, but I like this kind of like a creative thing. So I try to get involved on this community. And that time, I think like it's starting up like kind of like interactive stuff or like technology and art stuff. So that's how it happened to the communities. And then some of my friends that I just met like during those time, we try to do the exhibition in one of the Chiang Mai Design Week, like of like the Design Weeks. We want to be part of it, but don't know what to do. So a little group of friends, I think like that time is only three Chiang Mai local artists. We did an exhibition, like we used the painting from the kids, like from like the very, very young kid, like they do the painting for like the painting competition, something like that. And then like after the competition, the school like kind of like they keep it, but they don't like exhibit it, but they have like just throw it away, you know, like the school painting competition. So I discover this kind of like a student club, and then like I try to get their painting to become alive. So at that time is a lot of some exhibition like this, like a Van Gogh exhibition, Da Vinci exhibition, that they use like the painting from Van Gogh, Da Vinci, or like Monet, and to create kind of like this animated stuff, right? It's kind of like a 10-5 years ago thing. I try to do the same things, but with like local artists, local kids, to kind of like make the point that if we can do with the big artist who passed away like 100 years ago, we can also do with the kids, something like that. And that time we need a name. So I'm not really good at name of the group. So I come up with the name called Tomorrow is Chiang Mai that time, I think. And then when the time passed, we get more projects, and then like we turning into like just Tomorrow Lab. So this is like a kind of like our collectives called Tomorrow Lab, starting from like technology and art, and we try to like explore the futures of things in the locals in this area. That makes me like working with the communities, the annual event, like the regular event, to do like a media art in the temple every year on November. It's called Midnight Rite. So we build on top of the local tradition that they have the belief that at the midnight of the Lantern Festival, the community gonna gather together and cook a festival for the young generation can be involved.

0: If you are wondering what you're listening to, this is Clap to Collab on Collab Radio, and we are actually transmitting from Zurich, where we are part of the Freie Radios Berlin Brandenburg, and we are streaming on fr-bb.org and of course on collabradio.org.
1: Oh, the most important thing is that we talk about the aesthetics and the ethics of redesigning organisms, in particular human gene editing. And when we talk about the ethics in the terms of aesthetics, we run automatically into the horrors of eugenics, which is trying to decide who is best and who should die. And right now we have all these transhumanist oligarchs that want to make the perfect babies and make these perfect babies outlive all the other babies and replace them with the usually the sperm of the oligarchs. But this is a founder effect. This is kind of like a heritage act. But I'm not into this sort of neo-fascist breeding. And so I'm interested in the aesthetics of otherness, the aesthetics of non-perfection, and in particular, the aesthetics of your even ugly punk babies.

So what is the style possibility if we are engineering for something other than perfection? If we include the rest of the art world since or before realism of the Enlightenment, like humanism of Michelangelo, and actually look backwards and forwards in time from contemporary art and from all of the human myths that are ignored in the name of the human being the measure of all things, which is bullshit. So this, we try our best to make new life that has a style that is not banal. That's it.

0: We are transmitting on the DAB Plus channel 7D for Berlin and the channel 12D for Brandenburg. In this radio show, I'm going to let you listen to some of my own recordings and recordings totally connected with the project that I'm documenting in this podcast. We are part of CoLab, Technobiological Futures, a project that was initiated by Marc Dussoyer and the group around Hacteria and all the friends in the bigger Society of Mechatronic Art, which is based in Zurich as well.
1: What is important when you think about shaping the future?
2: That's a difficult question. My own personal future. I'm in a phase in my life that somehow I'm not so young anymore. So, in fact, I do hope to continue these kind of global and intercultural connections and kind of hopefully continue also that these connections can sustainably be kept alive. What I had all these opportunities to spend months in Indonesia, to teach in an art school in India for also several months, like a long time ago. I really hope now with the networks and the experiences I built up over the years that I can give similar opportunities to other people. It has shaped me as a human being a lot. It has shaped me as someone from originally from Switzerland, how I look at the world. So I kind of hope that now I can also offer similar experiences to other younger people, and hopefully hosting people also here in Switzerland to give them opportunities to check a bit what we do here, and like this also kind of continue these collaborations we have been setting up over the last couple of years with the Hacteria Network.

All right. Keep me on the list for when everyone's coming. I want to be there to see them too. Yeah, I guess, man.

I'm going to take you to this last experiment, grown tubes. Maybe you know them. As soon as you hear them, you recognize them probably. I made a long stick with several different 3D printed valves and reeds that are actually working quite well. You know these. And they are so beautiful. So I thought I can make them and print them myself. And indeed, I found out how to make one. Let's listen.

0: That's it. I hope you enjoyed it. You can find the peace.
1: You've been listening to Clap to Collab, a broadcast brought to you by Kaspar König für Freie Radios Berlin, Brandenburg and of course Collab Radio, that invited me to make a new show on actually the Collab project that I've been introducing at this last hour. I hope you enjoyed the interviews of all the members, and there's going to be many, many more in the next episodes, and actually there's going to be some live gig in Zurich for this as well. I'm going to announce that later on in the next show, but for now I would love to thank you for listening. You've been also listening to my archive. There has been some samples of newer work like gravitational waves that have been sonifying with some simple sonification methods, and there is Listen to Colors samples that are generated by the webcam, basically imagery into sound. And what I also would love to stress out is that there is a lot of beats coming in since the corona pandemic that I've suffered from, just like all the others. My little solution to keep me cheered up, it was actually making some beats in the morning, and that's what we've been listening to in this program. I hope you enjoyed. I hope you do it with others, because that's a part of the topic in our Collab network. How can we engage and how can we really relate to other people, even if they are on the other side of the world? But if curiosity meets, why not? Let's deep dive and check it out in a next workshop and a next transmission on Collab Radio. Thank you for listening. Next month, 2 o'clock, we are back on the Tuesday. DAB Plus, Kanal 7D, Berlin and Kanal 12D, Brandenburg. Ich danke euch fürs Zuhören. Thank you for listening. Bye-bye.

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1: This is the Electronic Intifada Newscast. I'm Nora Barrows-Friedman, Associate Editor at the Electronic Intifada. It's day 979 of Israel's genocide in Gaza. Here's a brief summary of some of the latest developments this week in Palestine and Lebanon. In Gaza, Israel carried out massacres against children, families, fishers, and police officers as the humanitarian situation continues to deteriorate with no end in sight. On Tuesday, Israel abducted 9 fishers while they were working off the shores of Gaza City and Deir al-Balah in central Gaza, amid ongoing targeting of fishers and restrictions preventing them from earning a living and feeding their community. The abductions come after a young fisher, Mohammed Musa Abu Jiab, was killed by Israeli naval forces who fired live ammunition at him while he was fishing off the coast of Deir al-Balah on June 7th. According to the Gaza Fishermen's Committee, at least 238 fishers have been killed by Israel since October 2023, and 90% of the fishing infrastructure has been destroyed by 2.5 years of genocide. Israel has also banned the entry of fishing boat engines and equipment into Gaza. In an undated video, Mohammed Abu Jiab had shown off his unique fishing technique in which he dives into the sea and tows a fishing net wrapped around his waist.
2: اللهم صل عليك يا محمد ايو بدهم يعلموا علينا ايو علم عليهم شد ايوان شد ايو.
1: On Monday, June 8th, reporter Mohammed Al-Qumsan filmed an Israeli helicopter gunship opening fire directly into a densely populated residential area in Gaza City. According to local reports, at least 8 Palestinians, including several small children, were injured in the attack on the Tal al-Hawa neighborhood. On that day, at least 7 Palestinians were killed in a series of Israeli strikes across Gaza, from the north to the south. In Jabalia refugee camp, 3 Palestinians, including Jad Suleiman, an 8-year-old boy, were killed in an Israeli airstrike on the Anwar Aziz Square. Jad was killed in the attack while he was on his way to school, according to his family. His father, clutching Jad's little blue backpack, sat and wept beside his body. "The boy is gone," he says. "There is no power or strength without God. There is no God but God. The boy is gone, Yahya. Jad is gone. Our wonderful Jad is gone." This clip was filmed by reporter Hamza Kureika.
3: لا حول ولا قوة إلا بالله لا إله إلا الله راح جاب يا يحيى راح راح جاب قلنا كل ما شاء الله على الولد راح يا عمل بده دائما تدوق قطعة نمورة من عند عمه من النمورة العامرة.
1: In Al-Mawasi Khan Yunis in southern Gaza, at least 2 Palestinians were killed and several others injured in an Israeli attack on Monday that targeted a group of civilians. Our contributor Ahmed Al-Najjar reported that it was the second attack on the same area that day. Earlier, 4 Palestinians were injured in an airstrike, he said. Wafa News Agency reported that several Palestinians were wounded in a strike carried out by Israeli reconnaissance drones along Salah ad-Din Road in Deir al-Balah in the central Gaza Strip, also on Monday. On Sunday, June 7th, a 15-year-old child, Abbas Abu Jabal, was playing football in the street west of Gaza City when Israel attacked a nearby car. The child was killed in the airstrike. Our contributor Mohammed Assad filmed the funeral procession his family and community held for Abbas. At least 3 other Palestinians were killed in the attack, according to the Wafa News Agency. Citing medical sources at Al-Shifa Hospital, Wafa reported that an Israeli drone fired a missile at a civilian vehicle and nearby pedestrians close to Al Burak School in the Nasser neighborhood, northwest of the city. On the same day, Israel bombed a police security post in Al-Mawasi, killing at least 5 and injuring 17 others. Footage captured by reporter Badr Tabash shows crowds of Palestinians in the busy intersection where the attack took place, with dead and wounded people lying on the ground and being transported in the back of motorcycle-driven carts. Israel has systematically targeted police and security personnel and their vehicles and posts in an effort to cause societal chaos and undermine safety protocols around Gaza. On Saturday, June 6th, a 7-year-old child, Mariam Kadoum, was killed alongside her father in an Israeli airstrike on a displacement shelter in the Rimal neighborhood of Gaza City. 4 other Palestinians were killed, and at least 3 other children, including a toddler, were injured in the attack. Photographer Saeed Jaras filmed grieving family members who gathered at the morgue at Al-Shifa Hospital to bid farewell to Mariam and her father, quote, amid scenes of profound loss and heartbreak. That evening, our contributor Ahmed Al-Najjar reported that, quote, Israeli warplanes bombed a house surrounded by displacement tents at the heart of Al-Mawasi in western Khan Yunis. The occupation issued a prompt terror evacuation order before the strikes. He posted photos of the aftermath of the airstrikes in the morning. Quote, this is the aftermath of last night's Israeli strikes on Al-Mawasi. Hundreds of Palestinians are now without shelters because Israel continues to rain down its missiles on Palestinian tents despite the so-called ceasefire. In Gaza City, Al Jazeera's correspondent Hani Mahmoud reported that at least 5 people were killed when Israel fired 2 missiles from a drone at a wedding tent, quote, not only immediately and directly killing and injuring people inside the tent, but also there was shrapnel that flew at a very high speed into the surrounding area and next door to the displacement sites at an UNRWA school that is packed with displaced families, and many injuries were reported from inside the classrooms where people are sheltering. Close to 15 injuries with different degrees of severity were reported, he said. The day before, on Friday, June 5th, a 25-year-old man, Mohammed Fir Wana, was killed in an Israeli bombing on his home in Khan Yunis, the day that he was supposed to get married. A child was shot in the head by an Israeli sniper in the Al-Mahatta area east of Gaza City on Friday. Reporter Abdallah Kamel captured video of the injured child receiving care in the hospital, bandages covering his head, and his clothes soaked in blood. Ahmed Al-Najjar reported that at dawn on Friday, a young Palestinian woman was murdered and 15 displaced Palestinians were wounded by a bombing from an Israeli helicopter gunship on makeshift tents in crowded Al-Mawasi, Khan Yunis. The Palestinian Health Ministry in Gaza said that as of Wednesday, at least 981 Palestinians have been killed by Israel since the fraudulent ceasefire was declared in October 2025. Dr. Hussam Abu Safiya, the pediatrician and director of Kamal Adwan Hospital in Beit Lahia, who was abducted by Israeli forces in December 2024 and has been held in detention ever since, was transferred to solitary confinement in Nafha prison this week, which his family says is Israel's retaliation for his lawyers submitting an appeal to the Israeli High Court for his release. Dr. Abu Safiya, as we have been reporting, has been subjected to extreme torture and medical neglect by Israeli prison guards since his abduction a year and a half ago, and is being detained without charge or trial. Dr. Abu Safiya's son, Elias, who is also a physician, told the Guardian newspaper that, quote, the only accusation is his refusal to obey the Israeli army's orders to evacuate the hospital and leave the patients to their fate. Elias said that the family was told that the solitary confinement cell is no larger than 1 meter square. Speaking to the New Arab this week, Elias said that, quote, about 2 months ago, my father spoke with me and asked me to carry his voice to the world. He asked me to reach out to the late Palestinian journalist Anas al-Sharif and ask him to remind people of our case, believing that Anas was still alive. That moment never leaves me. A man so isolated from the world that he does not even know what has happened beyond his prison walls, he continued. Anas al-Sharif, a young father and correspondent for Al Jazeera, was hunted and murdered by Israeli forces in August 2025. On Wednesday, Dr. Abu Safiya appeared at the hearing for his appeal by video link from the prison cell. Reporters screen grabbed an image of the doctor, who looks frail and has visible marks on his arms. As of airtime, the court has yet not made a decision on his appeal. Dr. Abu Safiya's attorney, Nasser Oda, stated that he remains in solitary confinement without any clear explanation other than, quote, security-related claims put forward by the Israeli authorities. Oda added that, quote, despite repeated requests by his legal counsel for appropriate medical care, Dr. Abu Safiya has not received any treatment. He continues to suffer from back pain resulting from physical abuse during his transfer and is still experiencing ongoing vision and eye problems. On Wednesday, Oda relayed a message from Dr. Abu Safiya to reporters, quote, I am a pediatrician providing medical care to patients, the injured, and the vulnerable in the Gaza Strip. I carried out my work in accordance with international law and humanitarian standards. My detention is an unjust and arbitrary imprisonment. Dr. Hussam Abu Safiya is one of 14 Palestinian doctors from Gaza currently being jailed by Israel without charge. Turning to the occupied West Bank, Israeli soldiers killed a seven-month-old baby in front of his parents in the city of Al-Khalil on June 5th. Sam Abu Haikal, who had probably only just begun to sit up on his own and eat solid food, was in the car with his parents who were driving home from a visit with family members in Bethlehem. His aunt, Samah, told Mondo Weiss that there was an Israeli patrol near their neighborhood. Surprised by their presence, Sam's father, Fahed, stopped the car suddenly and the soldiers raised their rifles. Quote, one of them fired a single bullet that struck the steering wheel and broke it into fragments, sending shrapnel into the car, she added. The shrapnel struck little Sam in the face, killing him, she told Mondo Weiss. Fahed was filmed by reporter Soheb Wiwe while he carried Sam's little body in the hospital elevator. Sam's mother, Dania Salame, was wounded by another fragment that hit her in the neck, while Fahed was wounded in the hand. Samah said that Dania was still in intensive care when she learned that her infant had been killed by the invading Israeli occupation forces. Speaking from the hospital to Al Arabi News, Dania recalled the moment the Israeli soldiers opened fire on their car. Quote, I was sitting in the back with my son in my arms. The bullet hit my husband's hand and my son's head and me. My son was only 7 months old. He died. I went to him and found him covered in blood. I ran with him through the street. Someone found me and took me quickly to the hospital. A few hours later, he died. My son was martyred, she said. In the northern West Bank on Wednesday, the Israeli army forced Palestinians in the Jabal al-Salihin neighborhood near the Nur Shams refugee camp in Tulkarm to leave their homes for the day in order to conduct what they called military exercises. Locals told the Anadolu news agency that the military ordered residents to open the windows in their homes for the exercise, as the army dispatched armored vehicles and heavy bulldozers into the nearby Nur Shams camp, which has been under Israeli siege since early 2024. During an invasion into the town of Akraba near Nablus on Wednesday, an Israeli military vehicle ran over a Palestinian teenager, Wafa reported. After running over the 18-year-old, the soldiers prevented ambulance crews from reaching him, sources said. Local reporters captured video of the youth being transferred into a Palestine Red Crescent ambulance. On June 7th, a 14-year-old Palestinian child was wounded by Israeli live-fire shrapnel during an ongoing Israeli military raid on Balata refugee camp east of Nablus, according to the Wafa News Agency. The Palestine Red Crescent Society reported that the child sustained shrapnel injuries to the head and was transferred to hospital for medical treatment. Earlier in the day, Israeli undercover forces infiltrated Balata camp, followed by the arrival of several military vehicles. According to local sources, soldiers raided a commercial shop, detained a number of young men inside, and surrounded a house in the camp, Wafa added. Israeli forces continued their offensive throughout the day, deploying snipers on rooftops, surrounding and raiding homes, forcing residents to evacuate at least one house, and searching commercial establishments. The United Nations Human Rights Office this week stated that, quote, raids, search and arrest operations, and other operations by Israeli forces have become a regular occurrence, with more than 20 raids or other operations on average each day across the West Bank during the first 5 months of 2026. A Palestinian woman was expelled from her home by Israeli forces in Hirbet Kalkas, south of Al-Khalil, on Monday. Reporter Soheb Wiwe recorded footage of the woman, who says she was given no time to gather even her clothes. The media collective Translating Palestine said that, quote, her home is one of hundreds raised under a system in which Israel makes building permits nearly impossible for Palestinians to obtain across Area C and East Jerusalem, then destroys the structures it deems unauthorized. UN figures show this is not isolated. More than 620 Palestinians were displaced by demolitions in the first months of 2026 alone, roughly 160 families every month, the highest rate the UN has recorded since it began tracking in 2009, after a record 1,700-plus families ethnically cleansed in 2025, and over 13,000 between 2009 and 2022. Rights monitors describe these demolitions alongside Israeli colonial settler terrorist attacks and movement restrictions as engineering a coercive environment designed to push Palestinians off their land, the media collective added. In the village of Taibe, near Ramallah, on Tuesday night, Israeli settlers committed arson on a massive area of cultivated Palestinian farmland. The town's mayor told the Anadolu news agency that residents heard gunfire around the targeted area, preventing them from reaching the fire to extinguish it. The settlers remained in the area until Israeli forces arrived, he said, adding that Taibe, like other Palestinian towns east of Ramallah, faces repeated settler attacks aimed at forcing residents to leave their land. Taibe is one of the few Palestinian towns in the West Bank that still has a Christian majority, according to church and local accounts. Residents say the town's historical Christian presence dates back to the earliest days of Christianity itself. The attacks do not distinguish between Muslims and Christians. The occupiers want the land without its people, the town's mayor said. In recent months, the town has seen a series of settler attacks, including fires set around the historic Al-Khadr Church, assaults on residents' property, and racist graffiti, local officials told Anadolu. Other settler attacks were reported in Nablus, a village near Ramallah, the town of Nahalin, west of Bethlehem, and in Tubas this week. In Lebanon, Israel issued a forced displacement order for the ancient city of Tyre, or Sur, in the south on Tuesday, including all neighborhoods and Palestinian refugee camps affecting nearly 44,000 people, many of whom were already displaced. On Monday, an airstrike near a Lebanese Red Cross center in Sur reportedly killed 5 people and injured 8 others, including 4 paramedics, the UN said. On June 8th, our contributor Rokaya Shamsuddin reported that Israel targeted South Lebanon with a massive wave of bombardment, hitting over 50 distinct locations, at least 28 airstrikes, 3 drone attacks, and 19 cases of heavy artillery. For more on the situation on the ground in Lebanon, Rokaya filed this report for the Electronic Intifada on Wednesday evening.
4: This is Rokaya Shamsuddin reporting for the Electronic Intifada. The Israeli air campaign across southern Lebanon has intensified to a catastrophic degree, marking arguably one of the most violent escalations since the phase of the aggression began on March 2nd. The south is being subjected to sustained, systematic bombardment, explicitly targeting residential quarters and vital civilian infrastructure. This onslaught has focused heavily on the historic coastal city of Sur and the surrounding Nabatiya countryside. The crisis in Sur escalated drastically on June 9th when Israeli warplanes launched a wave of heavy strikes on densely populated residential areas, including the Masakin neighborhood and surrounding villages. According to Lebanon's Ministry of Health, these initial attacks killed at least 8 people and wounded more than 30 others, with rescue teams forced to dig through the rubble of flattened buildings for survivors with their bare hands. Immediately following these deadly strikes, Israel issued an unprecedented blanket force evacuation decree for the entire southern city, ordering residents to flee north of the Zahrani River. Crucially, this order explicitly targeted Sur's historic old city and its predominantly Christian quarter for the first time. The Christian quarter, which is a dense, ancient seafront district of stone houses, churches, and heritage sites, had previously been excluded from these threats and had served as a vital sanctuary for thousands of families seeking refuge from forced displacement. This specific targeting of the Christian quarter represents a dangerous operational shift. Last week, the Israeli military leveled unsubstantiated claims that Hezbollah resistance fighters were operating within the neighborhood, offering zero evidence, while explicitly demanding that local Christians force the resistance to leave. This constitutes a blatant psychological operation designed to sow sectarian resentment and fracture Lebanon's internal unity by weaponizing the local population against its own defense. On the same day as the devastating attack on Sur, a succession of Israeli air raids across more than a dozen locations brought the daily death toll in the south to at least 14. These strikes intentionally choked transit routes, rural outskirts, and adjacent emergency facilities, effectively paralyzing medical and rescue responses. Since March 2nd, the total nationwide death toll from Israeli attacks has surpassed 3,600 people, with over 1 million residents forcibly displaced from their homes. Israel's campaign has also deliberately targeted those tasked with the national defense and emergency relief. Earlier this week, an Israeli strike in Nabatiya killed 3 Lebanese army personnel, including a senior military officer. This brings the number of Lebanese military personnel killed since March to at least 30. Today, South Lebanon is trapped in a constant cycle of forced displacement and aerial bombardment. Medical teams warn that the systematic bombing near clinics and hospitals has pushed the entire southern healthcare network to nearly a total collapse. The escalation in Israeli aggression reflects Israel's inability to achieve decisive results against the Lebanese resistance on the battlefield, pushing it to escalate strikes further against residential and civilian areas across southern Lebanon.
1: That was Rokhaya Shamsuddin reporting for the Electronic Intifada from Lebanon on Wednesday. We've published many features in the last week, but today we're highlighting A Long and Precarious Journey to Play Soccer by Boteina Hamdan, writing from Ramallah. She writes about a 12-year-old child, Yusuf Jubran, who she says, quote, has had a unique passion for soccer since he was very young. Every day he spends hours playing football. He rarely lets the ball leave his feet. When he walks from one room to another, he often dribbles the ball with him. He's a member of a club and trains 4 times a week. He keeps a notebook of soccer moves, best shots, and tactics. His wardrobe is full of football jerseys, and his room's walls are covered with pictures of his favorite team, Spain's Real Madrid, and his favorite player, Cristiano Ronaldo. I know all this because Yusuf is my son. We spend nights talking about all this, but nothing is straightforward, even for a football crazy boy, when you live under military occupation. In the summer of 2024, we had to disappoint him since his father and I couldn't afford a trip to Barcelona with his team. So this year, when he finally got a chance to travel with his club, the Birzeit Stars Academy, to Aqaba in southern Jordan, he was very excited. The trip was scheduled for January 7th, but even the best laid plans are complicated by instability and uncertainty under Israel's occupation. As the trip neared, Yusuf grew more excited. His coach chose him to wear number 7, just like Ronaldo. Then, after receiving the itinerary for the trip, he insisted he would swim in the Red Sea in Aqaba, despite the cold weather. Like most Palestinians in the West Bank, Yusuf is unable to visit our sea. Palestine may lie on the Mediterranean Sea, but with most Palestinian coastal cities occupied, depopulated, and repopulated by Zionists during the Nakba of 1948, and the Gaza Strip occupied in 1967 and cut off from the West Bank for decades, it is almost impossible to get to for those Palestinian residents in the West Bank. Yusuf asked several times if the trip might be canceled. He was growing fearful that his dream might not come true. I encouraged him to stay positive and accept any delay. He tried to look calm, but failed. I am dreaming to travel, to play soccer in the whole world, he said. He also had a different motive. I want to come back home, curious to see the reactions to the gifts I will bring, just like you when you return from a trip with special presents for everyone, he added. I was touched by his generous thinking. Thank God for this lovely child. On January 14th, we had to get ready in the dark to be in Birzeit town center by 5 a.m. It should take just half an hour to drive to Jericho, but it is always sensible to add extra time in case of unexpected military checkpoints or road closures. Israel dramatically expanded its already ubiquitous network of military checkpoints and roadblocks throughout the West Bank after October 2023. As of December 2025, per the latest UN count, there are 925 checkpoints or roadblocks permanently or intermittently restricting the movement of 3.4 million Palestinians in the West Bank, including Jerusalem. Yusuf came back full of life and experience. When he showed me some photos he took there, I also saw a new talent in him. I was so impressed with his photos of the sea, I even printed some to decorate our living room. Everything here restricts us and shrinks our children's dreams. Israel has killed hundreds of athletes, mainly in Gaza, during its ongoing genocide there. One of the most disturbing bits of footage from Gaza was when Israel bombed a group of displaced Palestinians while they were playing football in the yard of Al-Auda School in Gaza in July 2024. Beyond the violence, restrictions on movement prevent athletes from moving freely inside Palestine or abroad. Even our national football team, which made the quarterfinals of last year's Arab Cup, and were one win away from reaching a mini tournament to qualify for this year's World Cup, faces extraordinary challenges. The players are scattered across different continents and cannot train together regularly, while home games are played in Jordan. For its part, Israel organizes games on stolen Palestinian lands in illegal settlements, and despite repeated complaints by the Palestinian Football Association, attempts to ensure an international boycott of Israeli sports teams has so far not borne fruit. Under military occupation, the simplest opportunities for young athletes, taken for granted by children elsewhere, are transformed into a long ordeal of permits, checkpoints, delays, and endless hours of waiting. Yet our story continues with a quiet resistance that refuses to give up. Yusuf was sad when the journey ended, but he continues to play, smile, and dream of traveling again. It is a form of freedom. With every kick, he overcomes what stands in his way. A stubborn Palestinian footballer is on his way. Those are excerpts from A Long and Precarious Journey to Play Soccer by Boteina Hamdan, writing from Ramallah on electronicintifada.net. Boteina is a Palestinian writer and a refugee from Annaba village, destroyed in 1948, who writes on cultural memory and heritage under war. And now, as we always do, we wanted to highlight people expressing joy, determination, and reclamation across Palestine and around the world. In Gaza, a young rollerblader, Akram Sharif, showed off his skills this week. He says, "They took my hand and my foot, but I'll never stop playing." This was filmed by fellow rollerblader Mohammed Saad.
2: اكيد واخذوا اجري بس راح اضل لهم.

0: And that's it for the news roundup. 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
1: You've been listening to the Electronic Intifada's newscast. I'm Nora Barrows-Friedman. Want to hear more? 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Produced by Nora Barrows-Friedman, Tamara Nassar, and Pierre Loisel. Welcome to Electronic Intifada Radio. I'm Nora Barrows-Friedman. On this episode, everybody hates Israel. Ali Abu Nima talks about why Israel's global standing is collapsing.
2: A generation has seen nearly 3 years of live stream genocide, children torn to pieces, starvation, mass graves, destroyed hospitals, bombed homes, schools and tents. All the horrors we see week after week, and no amount of hasbara, no amount of Israeli propaganda can make people unsee all of that.
1: Researcher and journalist Rokaya Shamsedin reports from southern Lebanon.
3: The South is being subjected to sustained, systematic bombardment, explicitly targeting residential quarters and vital civilian infrastructure.
1: And on the resistance report, Hezbollah torches Israeli tanks.
4: Drone just flies through it, comes back down around the other side to strike the tank. This operation was one of the six anti-tank operations with FPVs, but with anti-tank guided missiles, there was 10 operations last week against tanks and 7 this week. So the same number of anti-tank guided missiles being used as FPV drones.
1: This is Electronic Intifada Radio. I'm Nora Barrows-Friedman. This episode highlights the news, interviews, and reports from our live stream broadcast on June 11th, 2026. Donald Trump was being uncharacteristically truthful when he reportedly told Benjamin Netanyahu in a recent phone call that everybody hates Israel. But Trump, like his predecessor Joe Biden, has so far been unwilling to go beyond occasional harsh words. In any event, Trump's assessment appears accurate, even if characteristically sweeping, based on a new Pew Research Center survey of public attitudes in dozens of countries. Later in the show, the Electronic Intifada's Ali Abu Nima takes a closer look at the survey. But first, no matter the object, Israel's military occupation permeates every aspect of life in the West Bank. We've published many features in the last week, but today we're highlighting a long and precarious journey to play soccer by Boteina Hamdan, writing from Ramallah. She writes about a 12-year-old child, Yusuf Jubran, who she says, quote, has had a unique passion for soccer since he was very young. Every day, he spends hours playing football. He rarely lets the ball leave his feet. When he walks from one room to another, he often dribbles the ball with him. He's a member of a club and trains 4 times a week. He keeps a notebook of soccer moves, best shots, and tactics. His wardrobe is full of football jerseys, and his room's walls are covered with pictures of his favorite team, Spain's Real Madrid, and his favorite player, Cristiano Ronaldo. I know all this because Yusuf is my son. We spend nights talking about all this, but nothing is straightforward, even for a football crazy boy, when you live under military occupation. In the summer of 2024, we had to disappoint him since his father and I couldn't afford a trip to Barcelona with his team. So this year, when he finally got a chance to travel with his club, the Birzeit Stars Academy, to Aqaba in southern Jordan, he was very excited. The trip was scheduled for January 7th, but even the best laid plans are complicated by instability and uncertainty under Israel's occupation. As the trip neared, Yusuf grew more excited. His coach chose him to wear number 7, just like Ronaldo. Then, after receiving the itinerary for the trip, he insisted he would swim in the Red Sea in Aqaba, despite the cold weather. Like most Palestinians in the West Bank, Yusuf is unable to visit RC.
0: Palestine may lie on the Mediterranean Sea, but with most Palestinian coastal cities occupied, depopulated, and repopulated by Zionists during the Nakba of 1948, and the Gaza Strip occupied in 1967 and cut off from the West Bank for decades, it is almost impossible to get to for those Palestinian residents in the West Bank. Yusuf asked several times if the trip might be canceled. He was growing fearful that his dream might not come true. I encouraged him to stay positive and accept any delay. He tried to look calm, but failed. I am dreaming to travel, to play soccer in the whole world, he said. He also had a different motive. I want to come back home, curious to see the reactions to the gifts I will bring, just like you when you return from a trip with special presents for everyone, he added. I was touched by his generous thinking. Thank God for this lovely child. On January 14th, we had to get ready in the dark to be in Birzeit town center by 5 a.m. It should take just half an hour to drive to Jericho, but it is always sensible to add extra time in case of unexpected military checkpoints or road closures. Israel dramatically expanded its already ubiquitous network of military checkpoints and roadblocks throughout the West Bank after October 2023. As of December 2025, per the latest UN count, there are 925 checkpoints or roadblocks permanently or intermittently restricting the movement of 3.4 million Palestinians in the West Bank, including Jerusalem. Yusuf came back full of life and experience. When he showed me some photos he took there, I also saw a new talent in him. I was so impressed with his photos of the sea, I even printed some to decorate our living room. Everything here restricts us and shrinks our children's dreams. Israel has killed hundreds of athletes, mainly in Gaza, during its ongoing genocide there. One of the most disturbing bits of footage from Gaza was when Israel bombed a group of displaced Palestinians while they were playing football in the yard of Al-Auda School in Gaza in July 2024. Beyond the violence, restrictions on movement prevent athletes from moving freely inside Palestine or abroad. Even our national football team, which made the quarterfinals of last year's Arab Cup and were one win away from reaching a mini tournament to qualify for this year's World Cup, faces extraordinary challenges. The players are scattered across different continents and cannot train together regularly, while home games are played in Jordan. For its part, Israel organizes games on stolen Palestinian lands in illegal settlements, and despite repeated complaints by the Palestinian Football Association, attempts to ensure an international boycott of Israeli sports teams has so far not borne fruit. Under military occupation, the simplest opportunities for young athletes, taken for granted by children elsewhere, are transformed into a long ordeal of permits, checkpoints, delays, and endless hours of waiting. Yet our story continues with a quiet resistance that refuses to give up. Yusuf was sad when the journey ended, but he continues to play, smile, and dream of traveling again. It is a form of freedom. With every kick, he overcomes what stands in his way. A stubborn Palestinian footballer is on his way. Those are excerpts from A Long and Precarious Journey to Play Soccer by Boteina Hamdan, writing from Ramallah on electronicintifada.net. Boteina is a Palestinian writer and a refugee from Anaba village, destroyed in 1948, who writes on cultural memory and heritage under war. And now we go to South Lebanon, where researcher and journalist Rokaya Shamsuddin filed this report on June 10th.
5: This is Rokaya Shamsuddin reporting for the Electronic Intifada. The Israeli air campaign across southern Lebanon has intensified to a catastrophic degree, marking arguably one of the most violent escalations since the phase of the aggression began on March 2nd. The south is being subjected to sustained, systematic bombardment, explicitly targeting residential quarters and vital civilian infrastructure. This onslaught has focused heavily on the historic coastal city of Sur and the surrounding Nabatiya countryside. The crisis in Sur escalated drastically on June 9th when Israeli warplanes launched a wave of heavy strikes on densely populated residential areas, including the Masakin neighborhood and surrounding villages. According to Lebanon's Ministry of Health, these initial attacks killed at least 8 people and wounded more than 30 others, with rescue teams forced to dig through the rubble of flattened buildings for survivors with their bare hands. Immediately following these deadly strikes, Israel issued an unprecedented blanket force evacuation decree for the entire southern city, ordering residents to flee north of the Zahrani River. Crucially, this order explicitly targeted Sur's historic old city and its predominantly Christian quarter for the first time. The Christian quarter, which is a dense, ancient seafront district of stone houses, churches, and heritage sites, had previously been excluded from these threats and had served as a vital sanctuary for thousands of families seeking refuge from forced displacement. This specific targeting of the Christian quarter represents a dangerous operational shift. Last week, the Israeli military leveled unsubstantiated claims that Hezbollah resistance fighters were operating within the neighborhood, offering zero evidence, while explicitly demanding that local Christians force the resistance to leave. This constitutes a blatant psychological operation designed to sow sectarian resentment and fracture Lebanon's internal unity by weaponizing the local population against its own defense. On the same day as a devastating attack on Sur, a succession of Israeli air raids across more than a dozen locations brought the daily death toll in the south to at least 14. These strikes intentionally choked transit routes, rural outskirts, and adjacent emergency facilities, effectively paralyzing medical and rescue responses. Since March 2nd, the total nationwide death toll from Israeli attacks has surpassed 3,600 people, with over 1 million residents forcibly displaced from their homes. Israel's campaign has also deliberately targeted those tasked with the national defense and emergency relief. Earlier this week, an Israeli strike in Nabatiya killed 3 Lebanese army personnel, including a senior military officer. This brings the number of Lebanese military personnel killed since March to at least 30. Today, South Lebanon is trapped in a constant cycle of forced displacement and aerial bombardment. Medical teams warn that the systematic bombing near clinics and hospitals has pushed the entire southern healthcare network to nearly a total collapse. The escalation in Israeli aggression reflects Israel's inability to achieve decisive results against the Lebanese resistance on the battlefield, pushing it to escalate strikes further against residential and civilian areas across southern Lebanon.
0: That was the Electronic Intifada's contributor Rokaya Shamsedine reporting from South Lebanon. More about Lebanon later in this week's resistance report. But up next, the Electronic Intifada's Ali Abu Nima. Donald Trump reportedly told Benjamin Netanyahu something unusually blunt in a recent phone call. Everybody hates Israel,

0: course, but by pouring record sums into propaganda and in some cases calling for far more sinister measures against those who expose Israel's crimes. Ali, take us through the main headlines from the Pew study. What did you find?
1: Thanks, Nora. Well, just to be clear, Trump was obviously not taking any sort of principled position when he was asking Netanyahu to stop the massacres in Lebanon. It was because that is a condition Iran has imposed for any kind of meaningful negotiations with the United States. Still, even so, Israel's most important backer, Donald Trump, appears to understand the scale of Israel's crisis. Across the 36 countries surveyed, a median of 67% of adults have an unfavorable view of Israel. Only 25% have a favorable view. Israel is facing a crisis of global legitimacy. And in only one of the countries surveyed, that was Kenya, did favorable views of Israel hit 50%. Everywhere else, favorable views were below half, and in many, far below half. The highest unfavorable views of Israel were in Turkey at 97% and Pakistan at 95%. But the most important point is that this is not confined to Muslim-majority countries or countries historically more critical of Israel. There is broad rejection. And the Pew survey shows this is getting worse for Israel. In 13 of the 24 countries where Pew has trend data over time, unfavorable views have become more common since last year, and in some cases, much more common. European governments and the European Union continue to shield Israel politically to promote trade and diplomatic relations as Israel continues this genocide in Gaza and these massacres in Lebanon. But their own publics are moving in the opposite direction, which really highlights the crisis of democracy across the so-called West. In Sweden and Spain, 78% view Israel unfavorably. In the Netherlands, 76%, Italy, 75%, and Germany, 73%, more than the UK at 69% and France at 68%. In Spain, Italy, and the Netherlands, large majorities view Israel unfavorably, as I've just noted, and about half the population has a very unfavorable view of Israel. So in some countries, the negative views of Israel are even more intense. And Germany, as I noted, is especially revealing because, of course, Germany famously treats support for Israel as state doctrine, Staatsräson, as they call it, just a requirement of the German state. But Pew found, as I said, that almost three quarters of Germans view Israel unfavorably, up from 64% last year. And favorable views of Israel among Germans have fallen to just 23%. So all those jackbooted Berlin police beating pro-Palestinian demonstrators is not succeeding in making Israel more popular, apparently. What we can see is that this fanatical support for Israel from the German state and German elites is not a democratic consensus. It's an elite project imposed against the will of the public. And that's true across the West. In general, Western governments act as if support for Israel is the natural position, but in reality, it is an unpopular minority position, and it's getting more unpopular every day.
0: And of course, as we've seen for years and years, it's usually the younger generations across the board in demographics that are growing in their rejection and repulsion of Israel. Can you talk about the younger people?
1: This is a trend that we've seen in survey after survey. And in North America and Europe especially, younger people are much more negative toward Israel than older people. So in the United States, 74% of people aged 18 to 34 view Israel unfavorably, compared with 49% among those aged 50 and up. So that age gap is enormous. In Australia, 87% of 18 to 34-year-olds view Israel unfavorably. In the UK, 78%, Canada, 76%, Greece, 76%, and France, 74%. So that tells us that Israel's

0: position will only deteriorate with time because the older pro-Israel consensus is fading away. A generation has seen nearly 3 years of live stream genocide, children torn to pieces, starvation, mass graves, destroyed hospitals, bombed homes, schools and tents, all the horrors we see week after week, and no amount of hasbara, no amount of Israeli propaganda can make people unsee all of that.
1: Exactly. And your article also connects this shift in public opinion to the Israel lobby's record spending, especially here in the United States. And of course, the Israeli government has said that it's going to spend, you know, hundreds of millions of dollars more to try and launder its image. What's happening here?
0: Pew actually carried out an earlier survey in April that focused more on the United States that found that 60% of Americans now hold unfavorable views of Israel. That is up from 53% last year and almost 20 points higher than in 2022. So we're seeing really a historic shift. And among Americans under 50, we see that majorities in both parties view Israel unfavorably. So it's becoming more and more, whereas support for Israel used to be bipartisan, now opposition to Israel is becoming bipartisan. So again, among that under 50 age group, 84% of Democrats and 57% of Republicans now view Israel unfavorably. And that's why the Israel lobby is panicking. And we've seen this play out in recent elections in the United States. So just a week or two ago, AIPAC, the major Israel lobby group, successfully unseated Republican Congressman Thomas Massey in what was the most expensive primary campaign in history. Of course, Massey was a target because he was a rare Republican, elected Republican, who criticized U.S. funding for Israel's genocide in Gaza. He explicitly calls it a genocide, and the lobby really moved in to crush him. That would have been unthinkable a few years ago for AIPAC to spend such huge sums of money to defeat a Republican. And that's why I also think, of course, we've talked about this before, the election of Zohran Mamdani as mayor of New York City last year is really a key indicator. He won despite, again, enormous spending by billionaires and special interest groups to back his pro-Israel opponents. So public opinion is shifting decisively, and the lobby is trying to use massive spending to defy political gravity. They will win some tactical battles, as they did in the fight against Massey, but we're going to see more cases of them losing, as well as they did against Mamdani. But the long-term trend is not in their favor.
1: Yeah. And one of the most revealing parts of your article is what Ron Lauder, the billionaire president of the World Jewish Congress, said recently at a conference in New York. Let's play some of that.
2: A brigade of young, tractable, articulate Israelis, their faces and their voices should be recognized around the world. They should be on screens every single hour of every day. They should work overtime to make the case for Israel and Tamra. The Arabs may have oil, but I know Israel has an abundance of smart, handsome young men and women. They should be recruited immediately. Their presence and their works are just as important as the Golani Brigade or a squadron of F-35s.
1: So much to unpack there, Ali. I'll let you do it. What is he really saying there?
0: Well, what he's doing is what we hear from Israel lobbyists and propagandists time and again, year in, year out, that Israel's problem is a branding problem, that it's not doing marketing well enough. And he thinks that $1 billion ad campaign or propaganda campaign, including what he calls a brigade, note the military language there, of young, attractive Israelis will turn things around. And the idea is a grotesque one, which is that Israel can market and brand its way out of genocide with better looking, better sounding spokespeople. But he doesn't just stop at slick propaganda. He goes further. And we actually have another clip from his speech at that same conference, which coincided with the Israel parade in New York earlier this month, which Zohran Mamdani became the first mayor in decades to refuse to go to. So this conference was around that time. This clip is a bit longer, but I think it's really important for people to really hear what Ron Lauder is saying here.
2: The Jewish state is facing rockets of disinformation every minute of every day. There is no less a campaign to destroy the country. And it's coming from TikTok. It's coming from mainstream media, from the BBC, from CNN. It's coming from each posting, each headline, each fake photo of a starving child in Gaza. And these lies are no less dangerous than the rockets heading towards Jewish homes. And they are constant. Israel must create a new Iron Dome to not just fight this never-ending cascade of lies, but it also must go on the offensive. There should be a completely new and vitally important government operation with a new director, not just a political appointee, but someone who knows PR and news backwards and forwards. It should be a separate building. It should have a billion-dollar budget. Some of the billion dollars should come from Jews in the diaspora. Diaspora Jews should partner with Israel in this PR fight, because in the end, it won't be just protecting the Jewish state. It'll be protecting the Jewish people worldwide. And Israel should use its excellent intelligence services in this fight. The Mossad and Shin Bet are second to none, and they must know where these lies are coming from. It just makes sense to use them in this fight, and it should be one day in, day out. When Israel is hit with lies, Israel should hit back twice as hard. Its response should be furious. It should counterattack every single hour of every single day, and no institution should be spared.
1: Good grief. Again, so much more kind of military speak, the bigotry. I don't even know where to begin. What is Ron Lauder actually calling for when he talks about, you know, a billion-dollar budget to counteract what people are seeing on their phones every day, live streamed from Gaza?
0: Well, he's calling simply for more censorship and repression. And by invoking Mossad and Shin Bet, he may even be contemplating illegal action, sabotage, and subterfuge. Of course, Mossad and Shin Bet are Israel's spy agencies, and they're directly involved in torture, kidnapping, and assassination and other criminal activities. And Lauder is saying there very openly that they should be used to fight those who spread what he calls lies about Israel. And as you heard, one of those so-called lies he identifies is that children were starved in Gaza, which, of course, is the indisputable reality. So when he talks about Mossad and Shin Bet going after lies, what he's really talking about is targeting journalists, researchers, human rights workers, and anyone else who documents Israel's crimes. And of course, we know that this is exactly what Israel already does. You'll remember our conversation a couple of weeks ago about Fatou Bensouda. Yeah. She recently revealed that when she was the chief prosecutor of the International Criminal Court, she faced direct threats to herself and her family from agents of Israel. Yeah. And so what he wants is censorship, repression, and more control of the media. And one recent example of that, of course, that we've talked about is Israel propagandist Barry Weiss, who was put in charge of CBS News. And now the headlines in the last day or so are that Barry Weiss is going to be given, you know, this completely talentless know-nothing whose only qualification is that she is a Zionist who, as a college student at Columbia, worked to censor and try to get professors fired who weren't, you know, fanatically as pro-Israel as she was. Now she is going to be also put in charge of the editorial control of CNN as well. So this is all because other Zionist billionaires, Larry Ellison in this case and his family, who took over Warner Brothers and CBS and now also going to take and TikTok are going to take over CNN. So this is what Ron Lauder wants to see more of, but there's no sign that at least until now, that it's bearing fruit.
1: Yeah. it's not just Ron Lauder calling for this massive increase in Hasbara, but Israel itself is also massively increasing its official propaganda budget, as I mentioned. What's the scale of that? And Ali, can it work?
0: So Israel's 2026 budget, which was just passed recently, includes around $730 million for Hasbara, which is the Israeli term for official propaganda. And that is more than four times what Israel spent the previous year. It's also creating a new so-called public diplomacy unit inside the foreign ministry. And while the spending is unprecedented, none of these tactics are new. Every few years, Zionist think tanks and consultants conclude that Israel needs better marketing and slick, expensive campaigns are put together to pinkwash or greenwash Israel.

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Hi, and welcome to our first radio show about our project Sonic Placemaking Berlin. We are Michiel and Fabian from Soundtrack City, and we're glad to take you along with us on a journey through the sounds of Berlin Westkreuz. The title of the show, Westkreuzfunk, is a nod to the radio tower looming over the area. For the next hour, we will present you with what we find to be a striking example of Berlin's sonic diversity. At times, this means listening to the sounds as they come. Other times, we will intervene with the recording in some way or another, be it through conversation snapshots from our sound walk in the area, or the collaging of other sounds on top of the mix. While the field recordings form the backdrop for our show, we will return with thoughts and questions about the area every now and then. We'll now ease you into the recording. Enjoy. We'll be back soon.

0: Welcome back. Here we are again. Now that you heard about 5 minutes of the recording, we want to say a few more words about who we are, this radio format, and what you can expect to hear in the next hour. And to begin with, I'd like to ask you, Michiel, who is also part of the show. You haven't heard Michiel so far, but Michiel is also here.
1: Yeah, I'm here.
0: Yeah, to say a few words about himself and about the project.
1: Yeah. I'm Michiel Huisman, co-founder of Soundtech City and also the initiator of the Sonic Placemaking Berlin project. And I have a long history in the arts and I'm an avid listener and I can blah, blah, blah, say a lot more, but it's good. Maybe Fabian, you can say
0: something. I say some more, it's okay. I'm Fabian Salomons. I support Sonic Placemaking Berlin as part of my internship at Soundtech City, which I started after graduating from my master's in urban planning. Already throughout my master's, I felt an interest in other forms of perception and how they could manifest in planning, or what possible links there are between urban planning and other ones of perception beyond vision, which is the most obvious one, I guess, for urban planners. So when I found Michiel's project, Soundtech City, I contacted him and then I actually ended up doing an internship with him, and now I'm here in Berlin and we're working on the project and it's going well. I think
1: it's fun.
0: Yeah, we're getting somewhere. And then this radio show with ABBA, we asked them if we could do a show with them, and Michiel knew them from a previous project. So they agreed and here we are. And now for the next hour, you'll be hearing some sounds and recordings and also some conversations from us from and about an area in Berlin called Westkreuz. And maybe Michiel, you could say a little bit more about the sounds that we've heard so far and also what we will be hearing in the next hour.
1: Yeah, it's quite an interesting place, area, I would say, because Westkreuz is not only a place to go through what it is for most people, but there are all kinds of interstitious areas or places in between railroad tracks, roads, and they seem quite isolated, but are actually, sometimes sort of oases, and they have a very peculiar sound. Every oasis has its own sound, so that makes it really interesting to study it from a urbanist perspective also.
0: Yeah, I think it has a lot of relevance. Also considering where it is located in Berlin, what sort of activities happen around the ecosystems that are created by these different roads and tracks. There's it's really quite an interesting location. So maybe we should hand over to the recording again, and we hear you again in a few minutes, or you'll hear us again in a few minutes.

0: Here we are again. Michiel, could you maybe walk us through what has been happening in the last 10 minutes or so, and especially what we just heard towards the end of the recording?
1: Yeah, it's quite interesting. Well, everybody heard it, also the listeners, that you sort of have an impression of two planes.
0: Mm-hmm.
1: You have the birdsong,
0: mm-hmm.
1: Maybe quite close. A nightingale, I suppose. I'm not a bird watcher, but I think this loud voice is the nightingale.
0: Mm-hmm.
1: And under or on top of it, you hear highway sounds.
0: Mm.
1: And at the end of the recording, you heard a train passing.
0: Yeah.
1: That was a massive drum.
0: Yeah, it got quite loud towards the end.
1: Quite loud,
0: yeah.
1: But still, these birds keep on singing as if nothing is happening.
0: Yeah, the birds are really the constant presence, and also the amplitude of their voices has a, it's not something that can actually be suppressed so easily by the drone.
1: Yeah, it's an other frequency.
0: Yeah, exactly.
1: So these frequency bands, they exist together here, but they also make their own sort of sonic space.
0: Yeah,
1: you could say.
0: Yeah, it's really quite interesting. Okay, thank you. Departing from this, I'd like to ask you to share some more of your thoughts about this area, Westkreuz, that we're talking about now today and that our recordings are all based in. And I've worked with you also outside of this recording so far, so I know a bit about your relationship to Westkreuz, but maybe you could explain to the listeners of this show what drew you initially to Westkreuz and what do you find so remarkable about this place?
1: Yeah, what I found remarkable, and that's already in 2014, I think, or 2012 even, I saw it on the map.
0: Mm.
1: So all this big infrastructural, knot,
0: mm-hmm.
1: but in between there was green.
0: Mm-hmm.
1: It was a photo made in summertime, so it was really lush green, and I thought, how can I come there?
0: Oh, yeah.
1: So I biked to the area, but there was no way in.
0: Oh, yeah, okay.
1: It was completely, and I went with the S-Bahn to the station, and there was only
0: the Westkreuz station.
1: Yeah, the Westkreuz station, and there was only one exit, and I exited at a sort of parking lot, and there was nothing interesting going on.
0: Yeah, you couldn't access the green spaces that you saw.
1: So only afterwards I found out that there are small sort of portals into these isolated places.
0: Interesting.
1: But you really had to seek them. And I thought these hidden places, they have a very big value in cities.
0: Yeah.
1: I saw a nice quote from an architect, and he told, in today's context of financial speculation, complex legal situation and international investments, it's time to define safe havens and enclaves that innocently and autonomously proclaim a different reality. So this area around Westkreuz contains a collection of such safe havens. Mm. And I find it interesting also as a sort of object of study for the architectural practice to see how do these enclaves function.
0: Mm.
1: Yeah, even in between such a loud infrastructural knot.
0: Yeah, so the sonic, the sounds that you hear from these places is kind of an indicator for you how they function.
1: Yeah.
0: And also what kind of resistance maybe they can be towards.
1: Yeah, towards, this is a sort of violence, of course. Eh? It's
0: yeah.
1: a sonic violence. But it's also, it is quite an interesting place historically,
0: mm-hmm.
1: because here you could say the automobility is invented or developed.
0: Because of the AVOS. Right?
1: Because of the AVOS, yeah. The automobile, what was it now? I forgot where the...
0: We'll look it up. Get back to it.
1: Yeah, this was the place where they experimented.
0: With extremely fast race
1: with
0: cars.
1: With cars.
0: Yeah,
1: they were not so fast, but they tried to make them
0: back
1: faster.
0: In the days, right?
1: Back in the days. This is the early yeah, it's
0: 20th century,
1: yeah. 1910, and then also in the 20s,
0: yeah.
1: There were people putting rockets on a car just to come over the 200 kilometers per hour.
0: And in a way, you can feel that path dependency, maybe still, that the Avus culminated now in the R100, or the R100 is kind of the successor of what used to be a racetrack, and now you have one of the busiest stretches of German highways.
1: Yeah,
0: right at the edge of
1: supposedly
0: Berlin.
1: It's the busiest.
0: The busiest. Yeah.
1: Busiest of the of the GDR, at least.
0: Of the GDR, but it's still it's a big city, and it's one of the hotspots of traffic in and around Berlin.
1: Yeah,
0: and all of that kind of in direct proximity of community gardens.
1: Yeah, a lot of allotments, community gardens, and if you visit this place in the summer, you see people lying half naked in their garden, and above them is this massive drone of traffic, but they are relaxing.
0: Mm.
1: How is this possible? So this was intriguing for me.
0: Yeah,
1: so that was what triggered me.
0: Yeah, thank you. That's I think maybe we can use that image of the half naked gardener laying in their garden.
1: He had a very big belly, and he had already two half liters of beer standing beside him.
0: Yeah, maybe that can feed into the imagination that our listeners will hopefully
1: carry with them
0: for the next 40 minutes of the recording. We'll hear you later. Bye.

0: We listened again to some field recordings made at West Quaritch, mm-hmm. at the other location, and then other year, another day. But it was spring, or it is spring, it's only a few days ago. And what was interesting to hear the spaciousness. It evokes really the place where you are, where you are at the moment, maybe are not. Mm-hmm. But you hear insects.
1: You hear different layers.
0: You hear different sonic layers. Mm. Very nearby, insects. You hear birds all the time. But also the trains passing by, and a very big plane high up in the air. Mm. And yeah, these are different elements, and I think they can also be used to position yourself mm. in a place, or to feel that you are at your place. Mm. Yeah, so you hear things you maybe hear every day, or they're new, mm. but you feel attached mm. to this place, and the spaciousness, or the that you can hear this far or this nearby, adds to your agency as a being. Mm-hmm. So yeah, it's a little bit too philosophical, but that was what I was thinking listening to the.
1: Yeah, in a way,
0: the sound
1: it's
0: fragments we just heard.
1: Yeah, but a certain intimacy that one can feel with a place that might,
0: yeah,
1: and often that intimacy or that put in another way, these sounds, especially trains and planes, have often in common discourse a negative connotation, and not necessarily the connotation of intimacy. One would think of a plane as a disturbing factor. And I guess when you live right underneath or right next to an airport, it can be disturbing, of course.
0: Yeah, if it's happening every 3 minutes in this rhythmical way, what you have around certain airports, it can be very disturbing and also very unhealthy. Mm. But it doesn't have to be that way. And in this case, it adds to your sense of place.
1: Yeah, in a city especially. As beings that have been living in cities for a long time.
0: Yeah.
1: Now
0: it can enlarge the space.
1: Yeah. It's important to consider it as a experiential factor that is rich in its content, rather than as something to
0: eliminate.
1: Exactly.
0: If it's possible or not.
1: Yeah,
0: okay.
1: That's a different question.
0: Yeah.
1: Okay, but I think we should move on now that we've spoken quite a bit about this gold mine that Westquartz is sonically, but also in its social diversity, in its use, in its location, and its ecological properties. It might be time to shift the focus of our conversation towards those whose role it is to bring out spatial qualities in places, namely architects and planners, designers and public authorities. And in essence, we want this project that we're currently working on to reach their ears.
0: Yeah, right. Yeah. And change their hearing.
1: Yeah. And what way do you think planning is currently concerned with the sonic?
0: Yeah, that's actually quite primitive. Sound is either something nice to have, to add on, like music in public space. Mm. You don't need it, but it's okay, it's nice. Or it is something which have to be suppressed because it's unhealthy. And that's also a legal instrument, a legal factor. Mm. So
1: it's always a sort of binary between good or bad.
0: Yeah, it's almost sort of binary. Something in between is always in between these two things.
1: Yeah.
0: And sound is far more than that.
1: Yeah.
0: Far more than that. And also, I forgot about that saying, planning is always already affecting the sonic.
1: Mm.
0: If they're concerned about it or not.
1: Mm. Inevitably, what
0: inevitably,
1: they do will change.
0: It will change your hearing, how a building is positioned, or if there is a train railway road somewhere, you will possibly hear a train. If if there is no rails, you won't hear a train. So, yeah, that's logic.
1: Yeah. Yeah, so maybe you could say a bit more about this qualitative approach that we have compared to, say, a more quantitative approach that one knows from technical acoustics that is often used as a base for decisions that are made by architects in this day and age. So
0: yeah, almost always.
1: Yeah.
0: So yeah, I think a more qualitative approach also for architects with an emphasis on the situatedness of sound can be so much more insightful in the investigation of sound in an environment and its influence on listeners. I think it's this qualitative, these qualitative aspects are essential information for designers. So if they don't listen, this will never reach them. So yeah, we have to learn them
1: how to
0: listen.
1: How to do that, yes.
0: Yeah, and you have asked me a lot, what can listening offer without it being instrumentalized?
1: Yeah, in a way, because I guess there is a fear of
0: being used.
1: It being used for the wrong ends, or it being used to create, again, a normative idea of, to create places that are, in the end, again, only inclusive for a certain population that don't consider different listening habits or, that just don't consider that people have very different ways of perceiving space.
0: Yeah, and of course we are always already a few steps further in our thinking, but I think the first step is at the moment architecture in itself is deaf, and so we have to change that, so our approach to sound is more to crack open the field and also to crack open the perceptual approach of its practitioners. So I think listening architects will be able to fundamentally change also the professional field. And that's sort of maybe utopian, but this is the aim.
1: I see. And that also extends a bit beyond just hearing or vision. It's really about a holistic approach to perception that doesn't view perception as atomized.
0: Seeing, hearing, smelling,
1: they're all
0: touching.
1: Function,
0: it's one system.
1: In alignment with each other, and in order to make a place that accounts for these human ways of sensing, there has to be some response from architect side as well.
0: Yeah, absolutely. And also they have to take into account that there's a multitude of non-human listeners or non-human beings which are also listening, feeling, functioning, and we're exchanging with these creatures.
1: Yeah.
0: So there needs to be room and opportunity for that. And this is where the planners have a big responsibility, I think.
1: And this is maybe also where the Westkreuz comes in again, because there is a room with
0: a
1: wide
0: room and
1: diversity.
0: There's also the opportunity to feel it.
1: Yeah, exactly.
0: And to hear it. Of course, we're channeling this through hearing, but it opens up all kinds of new perceptual possibilities.
1: Yeah. And also maybe to get a bit political, maybe it's a place to preserve in this way.
0: Absolutely, yeah.
1: Which is not necessarily the case when one looks at the plans for the Westkreuz.
0: If planners or architects or developers look at a place as Westkreuz, they only see opportunity to build.
1: Yeah.
0: And I think this is absolutely the wrong reaction to such places.

0: Is there anyone else who would like to talk about their favorite sounds of the walk?
1: I think, yeah, two highlights of the walk was what I just mentioned with Otto's observation, and the second one is being in a wind tunnel, as you call it, when you're fully engulfed in the sound of wind.
0: Mm.
1: And nothing else really kind of overlaps it, overflows.
0: Thank you.
2: My favorite sound on this tour was in a tunnel where cars go through too.
0: Mm-hmm.
2: And the interesting thing was, it sounds a little bit like a synthesizer, because when the cars come from the farthest point away from my ears, it was like
0: a
2: so
0: space-y.
2: It was a little very spacey.
0: Mm-hmm.
2: Yeah, this was nice.
0: Yeah, thank you.
3: I have also never thought about sounds as nice.
0: Mm.
3: I find it a really hard question.
1: I agree. It's being actually overall a really easily stimulated, overstimulated person by and like being really noise sensitive. I think normally when I'm within the city, I often try to muffle it with my headphones, and then actually it's the opposite of what we're doing today. You completely put yourself in a bubble. Well, today I think intentional listening was once again more meditative rather than bringing dissonance that it normally brings.
0: Mm-hmm.
3: Mm-hmm.

0: On the streets.
1: Today. On the streets, yeah.
2: Now, the rain was, of course, so pervasive that it made everything hearable.
0: Mm.
2: So if you close your eyes, you could still orient yourselves.
0: Mm.
2: The sound of the raindrops.
0: Mm. The same as the wind, I guess, when the natural forces collide with the physical world,
2: yeah.
0: They emphasize certain aspects of that world.
2: Yeah, if it's some kind of source of direction.
0: Yeah.
2: Where the wind comes from.
0: Yeah, there's no such thing as bad weather.
3: Yeah, and especially when the streets are wet with water from the rain and the cars go by, this amplifies the sound of the rubber and the asphalt,
0: mm-hmm.
3: and the reflections of, for example, when it's a tunnel or when it's a building next to it,
0: mm-hmm.
3: or other cars parking, they reflect it too. It's louder when it's has a wet street than a dry street.
0: Mm-hmm.

0: also have a fun anecdote on a research project my supervisor once did, because he often does research on social housing, and social housing is mostly at the periphery of cities where there's a lot of cars indeed, and they wanted to do a research project indeed on the noise and if people found it hard to be in these peripheries because of the noise. And they started the interviews asking them about noise pollution, and the funny thing was that these people in social housing started complaining about their neighbors, and the cars was totally okay for them. They really didn't mind.
1: They didn't notice
0: And they started complaining about like people and the tin walls and the insulation maybe of the buildings, but not at all.
2: Yeah,
0: indeed.

0: Okay, welcome back. Yeah, I'd like to ask you some more questions about this idea of the Sonic Place and Sonic Placemaking, which is the name of our project. And maybe it's interesting for our listeners to understand what a Sonic Place even is and why this concept is important to us. So yeah, maybe you could start by telling us a bit about this concept.
1: Where it comes from?
0: Where it comes from, yeah.
1: Exactly. Yeah, it comes from a very interesting sound artist,
0: mm-hmm.
1: Peter Cusack,
0: yeah.
1: Yeah, and he said, well, if you speak about a city like Paris,
0: mm-hmm.
1: or a city like Brussels or Berlin, we can say it sounds different,
0: mm-hmm.
1: these three cities, but we cannot hear Berlin in its entirety.
0: Because it's too big.
1: It's too big.
0: Yeah.
1: A city is always too big. You cannot hear a city.
0: Mm-hmm.
1: So this is a construct
0: mm-hmm.
1: inside your memory or whatever.
0: Mm-hmm.
1: But interestingly enough, he said, what you can hear in cities are the different sonic places.
0: Mm-hmm.
1: And as a concept, I find this very interesting because if you're talking about places, you're immediately also talking about borders.
0: Mm-hmm.
1: Where's the one place bordering to another place?
0: Where does one place start and where does it end?
1: Yeah, where does it end? And with sound is always traveling beyond borders.
0: Yeah, it's hard to contain.
1: It's hard to contain.
0: Yeah.
1: So you have this permeability as a concept also included in the sonic place.
0: Mm-hmm.
1: It makes it really a rich concept.
0: Mm-hmm.
1: You can also apply it in the field. You can walk through an area and listen and think, hey, I was in another place, another sonic place just now, but where was this division?
0: Mm-hmm.
1: You cannot tell, but you can tell this is another place, this is another sonic place.
0: Mm-hmm. And these transitions are sometimes more gradual and sometimes they're also
1: very
0: abrupt. And that's in a way is again interesting for an architect
1: for architect planners. Yeah, they can really design these borders.
0: Yeah.
1: This is quite physical.
0: By means of vegetation or elevation.
1: That you have to travel through a portico or a tunnel.
0: Mm-hmm.
1: And these are also quite hard borders.
0: Yeah.
1: So I thought this is an interesting concept to use. And the placemaking concept, it's a contested concept.
0: Yeah, in a way, I'm familiar with this concept from urban planning, from my master's, and I felt always quite ambiguous about this term, or I don't know, ambiguous is maybe still too positive, because
1: mm-hmm.
0: rather negative about it, because often I whenever it occurred, it was often used in the context of an urban revitalization project, like a temporary usage of a parking lot that was decorated with flowers.
1: Oh yeah, use some colors on the pavement.
0: Kind of very surface level idea of
1: Absolutely.
0: Engaging with what at times what mostly is a larger structural issue, and that was maybe beautified. And inspiring, maybe. But
1: yeah, so maybe we try to turn this onto itself, this term.
0: This term, yeah.
1: Yeah, and add the word sonic.
0: Yeah.
1: To make it a little bit intriguing for the planners.
0: Yeah, because
1: architects.
0: In the end, we do want to address those who often use the term.
1: Yeah.
0: And but I guess.
1: But it also poses a question: can you really make a place? And who is making this place?
0: Yeah, or was it maybe a place to begin with? Or what?
1: Yeah.
0: Yeah. What's the history of this place? Why do you think that you can make this
1: make it,
0: place?
1: Yeah.
0: Maybe it was already made before you ever set foot on this place. So in a way, we want to address architects to be more conscious of sounds, and to take sound into consideration when planning, but we don't want to compel them to think that you can actually fix a place or to
1: mm-hmm.
0: make it into something, because it will change anyways. You will be only one of many, many actors.
1: Yeah, we're also sort of questioning this hubris of the planner or architect or designer.
0: the all-knowing.
1: Yeah, the all-knowing, or he's, yeah, he's beginning with a sort of tabula rasa, and then he creates a place.
0: Yeah.
1: Yeah. There's already a place going on.
0: Yeah.
1: It's a place is not some static thing. So, the planner plays a big role, and he should be also conscious about it.
0: Yeah.
1: And about its limitations.
0: But in the end, planners are the profession that has been assigned this task in the society. So I think it's important that we also address planners as they are and try to see with or convince them of possible other ways of conceiving their profession.
1: So hereby we invite you. All your
0: yes.
1: planners and architects,
0: in case you're listening,
1: come to us.
0: Come to us. We will
1: teach you to have ears.
0: We will greet you with open arms.

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Today we present Teradori Noise, a side project of Ukrainian musician Igor Litvinenko, founded in Kiev in 2024 and now based in Berlin. The project moves through noise, improvisation and modular synthesis, somewhere between psychedelic electronics and immersive soundscapes. 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No titles or setlist, just the sound finding its way.

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0: Or you stream us via the internet at fr-bb.org.
1: That's it for the beginning. And now we're going to start with our show. And we have some nice music with us, but maybe you don't know the concept.
0: Yeah, so what we are going to do here?
1: It's 100% about unreleased tracks. So tracks the world haven't listened before. You might have heard that we are coming from Germany, so all the grammar mistakes are intended.
0: Yes, we're charming by doing this.
1: We're trying our best.
0: Yeah, but I know who's gonna be charming, and this is our first guest.
1: Yeah, and if you listen to the first show, you might know that we have this crazy nice jingle to draw our artist, and this time we found a new one.
0: Who's gonna be our first artist?
1: Ah, wow, it's a double jingle time. Okay. The first artist is Tropical LTD. Who are these guys?
2: 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Tropical LTD.
0: Tropical LTD. I had a blast with those guys. I had the honor to do their tour with them, and I joined them and helped them a bit, and it was awesome to see all the energies, the energy of those guys.
1: I love the intro. Should we go to the tracks? I hear that we don't have so much time to talk, so...
0: Yes, listen to the first track, which is Ich lächle dich an in the Bruno's Big Time version.
3: Ich lächle dich an.

0: for all our non-speaking German fellows. It says, kannst du mich sehen, which means, can you see me? And unfortunately, you can't see us.
1: Yeah, you can just imagine how we record this session. And I just wanted to say one thing about the song. I love the horse. I love the horse. I never heard like a horse so nicely put in a song. It could be like in my drum set now. Horse. So should we go to the second song?
0: We jump as a horse to the second song.

0: Great.
1: This was VerbrecherInnen in the Bruno Big Time entspannt melancholischer Tanz Remix. Both of the songs we just heard were edits of already existing songs. Those two edits are really, really awesome. And
2: awesome. Like this German accent, I love it. Anton, we are very good at that. At least that.
1: I think so too. Now we can jump to the next artist, right?
2: You told me to say stop now. Stop. because we have a little surprise.
1: Which surprise?
2: Oh, yeah. A surprise. And the surprise is that a group of friends are big, big Tropic LTD fans. And I asked them, why not just record a Tropic LTD song for the band? And we did it. You're gonna be the first one, it's unreleased, to hear this recording of a Tropic LTD, a bit different version. Yeah, I won't say anything more. Play, let's go.
3: Baby, leg gleich auf, alle sind nice, komm, herzlich so.

0: Yeah, I think we have to arrange a feature.
1: Maybe.
0: Maybe.
1: Grammy feature.
0: Grammy feature. At least as the special guest on a concert or so.
1: Yeah, you're gonna arrange it, Anton, right?
0: Yeah, sure.
1: Booked. It's time for a new artist, I believe. And do we have time for the jingle again?
0: So, who is it? It is Larissa Baptisma. I know her from her label Schrott Recordings. And this is a Berlin label, I think a group of friends which are doing really crazy and funny and creative stuff, doing parties, making music. But for all the
1: non-speaking Germans, maybe we need to explain Schrott.
0: What is Schrott?
1: Schrott is like car goes into wall equals Schrott.
0: Schrott.
1: Schrott. Okay. Don't get me wrong. It's there also exists Schrot, but Schrot is something different. Schrot is you can put it in your muesli.
0: Yeah, right. But I think Larissa Baptisma music isn't Schrot. So maybe first of all we play her voice memo.
1: Yes.
2: Hi, I am Larissa Baptisma, and I'm really excited to be here today and to share two unreleased tracks from my upcoming EP called Liminal. First track's called LSF and the second one DK. And I produced these songs with pretty basic equipment. I remember I had, as you said, this Ableton Light version when I started to do the first song called Miroir de l'eau. I had my brother next door to help me out with the most difficult technical struggles, but then decided to jump into a process of first just having fun, trying out things, and taking off any pressure to produce something that I could use or I could publish. Every atmosphere and every texture came from experimenting and just seeing what happened and where my mood took me. So that's also a topic in LSF, which channels this really childlike curiosity to explore things in life with this wonder, and just like Alice in Wonderland does. And then DK is tracing a moment in which an ending lingers at the horizon, like a subtle awareness that this encounter might be the last of its kind. And so in the end, all three tracks on my EP are meant to feel like stepping into a new space, I guess. So a bit where time and reality soften, and where it's possible to explore some space in between, like moments of transition, reflection, and transformation. And I'm really happy to share those two songs with you today, and enjoy.
0: Yeah, really interesting, especially the fact that she produces with a Ableton trial version. And I also really like the spirit of taking yourself not too serious and put away the pressure of creating something great, but doing it just for the fun. That's what I really like. Yeah, so I'm really curious for the songs. Let's just listen to them.

This was LSF by Larissa Baptisma, a really musical sound for me, and I really, really liked it. She brought a second track, and it's called Decay.

0: Anton, yes. We forgot to introduce ourselves.
1: Oh no, who am I?
0: I already said 3 times your name.
1: Oh, so I am?
0: Anton.
1: Anton, and you are Richard.
0: Oh yeah.
1: Hi Richard, nice to meet you. So we are both from Radio Moafunk.
0: And Phil and Robert are not in today, so we have the honor to do the show.
1: Yes.
0: That's it.
1: That's
0: so
1: it.
0: Now you know us. But this show is not about us, it's about music.
1: Yes, it's about the artists, our guests. And the next guest is...
0: Ash.
1: Ash.
0: Ash.
1: Who's Ash? Let's hear his voicemail.
2: Hello, I'm Hugo and this is my voicemail for Unheard. Thank you very much for having us today. I'm speaking on the behalf of Julien, who is not with me but who produced these tracks with me together. My artist name is Ash and I mostly focus on live performance and on producing hypnotic techno with modular synthesizer and drum machine. I'm only focus on producing with synthesizer because I really like the touch of it and also what you can create with different patches and what sounds and playfulness and also how compact it is and how practical it can be to bring it to a friend place and jam. And this is exactly what the track that you're about to listen to are. I made them with Julien, whose artist name is Laloy, and is also focusing on live performance and producing a lot of techno and ambient. He also runs a label called Orientation Records, which I can encourage you to listen to. So with some very, very nice tracks. And we had the chance of living in the same city in Berlin for about a year. And we would eventually meet up on the weekend for playing together with our synthesizer and jamming for a whole afternoon, and then eventually when something nice would come out, work on the tracks. And tracks that you're about to listen to were exactly produced in that way on, I think, a Sunday of the winter in Berlin, where we spend a whole day jamming, and then these three tracks came out, and it's mostly just a one-shot recording with some element added on top plus a little bit of treatment behind. And I think characteristic of the tracks are maybe the effects that we're using on it, which is a lot of granular synthesizers and a lot of tape delays. I feel like this is a striking element when you listen to it. And the tracks are called Experiments 1, 2, and 3, because this is exactly what these tracks are about. They were just experimentation, which then luckily, very luckily, came out as tracks, which I would say are very dreamy or get you a feeling of landscape. So I hope you will enjoy the listening. And again, thank you very much for having us and having our tracks on your show. Goodbye.
1: You're very welcome. I got to know Hugo at a festival, Einbeats, where he played with his other project. Really, wow. It was insane. A live set with modular synthesizers, and the two of them had like headlamps on their heads, and everything else was dark, and it was totally insane. That's how I met Hugo, and I am really excited for his tracks.

0: So most of you may know Estella for her energetic dance music, and but today she brought not only a techno track, but also an ambient track, and I must confess I really love her ambient tracks. But first of all, let's hear her intro.
1: Hi everybody, hope your day is fabulous and the gray days aren't too weary. My name is Estella Boersma and I'm a Berlin-based DJ and producer from Amsterdam. I'm so excited to share these two very fresh unreleased tunes with you all today. These tracks are part of the upcoming release on my label, EB Rex, titled EB003. As the festival season is behind us and the summer craze has ended, I ended up spending a lot of hours back in the studio at home. From all the crazy experience while traveling, meeting new people, playing festivals and dancing together, these two tracks really came into existence. One of the tracks, called Sector, is one of my absolute favorite tracks from the upcoming release. It's a soft IDM breakbeat track with an outer space-like feel to it. I love to explore different textures and sounds within the universe of sound and music, and had an absolute blast writing this one. The other track, Energize, is a floaty, more soft approach to a peak time driving techno track, balancing between the soft floaty synths and the harsh, overdriven kick drums. This is one for the dance floor. I hope you all enjoy these tracks on this wonderful day. Thank you for listening. Bye.

0: very orchestral ending. But Anton, you promised ambient.
1: It wasn't ambient. I'm so sorry. I mean, there are ambient vibes in it, but it's a breakbeat track.
0: It's a breakbeat track, I would say so. But it's a bit science-fi, like this textures. You could even imagine like some little things popping up if you imagine it in images. Very nice.
1: Yeah. Some cyberpunk vibes.
0: Cyberpunk, yeah. Yeah, it's the end of the show, and we are getting to our last track. Nice ride.
1: Nice ride, yeah. This was so fun.
0: It was so fun. It sounded not fun, Anton. Like, could you say it again?
2: No.
0: But it's okay. Like, I had fun, and you had at the end a bit of pain because you didn't have enough fun.
1: Yeah. Okay. I have fun.
0: I have fun. Yeah.
1: No, we're coming to the end of our show.
0: That's it. And we're listening to one more track from Estella. And, you know, our show is always live on radio the third Tuesday of the month. And we're also going to be live next month. We're looking forward to it. And all the producers out there, if you want to be on the radio, if you have some things you want to share, share it with us to moafunk@duck.com.
1: And or just send us a message via Instagram.
0: Yeah, for the people out there who have, like, I needed to do a drum mistake at the end. It's very important. All the peoples out there who has Instagram, please send us a message.
1: Yeah. So, see you.
0: See ya.

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This is part of the Collaboradio Collective, which is part of the Pi Radio Collective, which is here on Freie Radio Berlin-Brandenburg. My name is Jared Woodruff, and you're listening to Errant Sound, Berlin School of Sound Radio. In a parting gesture, President Biden commuted the life sentence of the indigenous activist Leonard Peltier, convicted of the 1975 murder of two FBI agents in South Dakota. It's been proven years ago that it was based on faulty evidence, trumped up charges, and Leonard Peltier was a activist on behalf of the American Indian movement throughout the United States, but in South Dakota in particular. And today, in honor of him, I'm going to read some of his book, which was written some 25 years ago, which is called Prison Writings, My Life is My Sundance. So here's a description of what it sounds like in prison. A quote from chapter one of his book. It says, "But we still have the noise, always the noise. I suppose the outside world is noisy most of the time, too, but in here every sound is magnified in your mind. The ventilation system roars and rumbles and hisses, nameless clanks and creakings, flushings and gurglings sound within the walls. Buzzers and bells grate at your nerves, disembodied, often unintelligible voices drone and squawk on loudspeakers. Steel doors are forever grinding and slamming, then grinding and slamming again. There's an ever-present background chorus of shouts and yells and calls, demented babblings, crazed screams, ghost-like laughter. Maybe one day you will realize those voices are your own, and then you really begin to worry." So, he goes on. "The first thing you have to understand in here is that you never understand anything in here. For sure, they don't want you ever to get comfortable, nor do they ever want you to have a sense of security. And for sure, you don't. Security's the one thing you never get in a maximum security prison." So this is 50 years into Leonard Peltier's sentence, that he was freed, or at least allowed to live the rest of his life out at home. But at the time he wrote this, it was only halfway into that time period. So here's chapter two, and he writes, "I've decided the time has come for me to write, to set forth in words my personal testament, not because I'm planning to die, but because I'm planning to live. This is the 23rd year of my imprisonment for a crime I did not commit. I'm now just over 54 years old. I've been in here since I was 31. I've been told I must live two lifetimes plus 7 years before I get out of prison on my scheduled release date in the year 2041. By then, I'll be 97. I don't think I'll make it." He goes on to say, "I feel like I've lived 100 lifetimes in prison already, and maybe I have, but I'm prepared to live thousands more on behalf of my people. If my imprisonment does nothing more than educate an unknowing and uncaring public about the terrible conditions Native Americans and all indigenous people around the world continue to endure, then my suffering has had and continues to have a purpose. My people's struggle to survive inspires my own struggle to survive. Each of us must be a survivor.
I know this, my life has meaning. I refuse to believe that this existence, our time on Mother Earth, is meaningless. But you don't have to know the meaning of life to know that life has a meaning. I acknowledge my inadequacies as a spokesman. I acknowledge my many imperfections as a human being. And yet, as the elders taught me, speaking out is my first duty, my first obligation to myself and to my people. To speak your mind and heart is Indian way. This book is not a plea or justification, neither is it an explanation or an apology for events that overtook my life and many other lives in 1975 and made me unwittingly, and yes, even unknowingly, a symbol of focus for the sufferings of my people. But all of my people are suffering, so I'm in no way special in that regard. You must understand, I am ordinary, painfully ordinary. This isn't modesty, this is fact. Maybe you're ordinary too. If so, I honor your ordinariness, your humanness, your spirituality. I hope you will honor mine. That ordinariness is our bond, you and I. We are ordinary, we are human. The Creator made us this way, imperfect, inadequate, ordinary. Be thankful you weren't cursed with perfection. If you were perfect, there would be nothing for you to achieve with your life. Imperfection is the source of every action. This is both our curse and our blessing as human beings. We're not supposed to be perfect. We're supposed to be useful.

I realize that I can be moody. That's about all you have left here in prison, your moods. They can gyrate wildly, uncontrollably. You'll find many of those moods in these pages, ranging from near despair to soaring hope, from choking inner rage to every man's fear and self-doubt. A mood can be overpowering, especially on those days when the endless privations and frustrations of prison life build and build inside me. And yet, more and more in recent years, I feel detached from it all and strangely free, even within these enclosing walls and razor wire. I credit that to Sundance. A man who has Sundanced has a special compact with pain, and he'll be hard to break. Sundance makes me strong. Sundance takes place inside of me, not outside of me. I pierce the flesh of my being. I offer my flesh to the Great Spirit, the Great Mystery, Wakan Tanka. To give your flesh to spirit is to give your life. And what you have given, you can no longer lose. Sundance is our religion, our strength. We take great pride in that strength, which enables us to resist pain, torture, any trial, rather than betray the people. That's why, in the past, when the enemy tortured us with the knives, bullwhips, even fire, we were able to withstand the pain. That strength still exists among us. When you give your flesh, when you're pierced in Sundance, you feel every bit of that pain, every iota. Not one yot is spared of you. Not one jot. And yet there is a separation, detachment, a greater mind that you become part of so that you both feel the pain and you see yourself feeling the pain. And then somehow the pain becomes contained, limited. As the white-hot sun pours molten through your eyes into your inner being, as the skewers implanted in your chest pull and yank and rip at your screaming flesh, a strange and powerful lucidity gradually expands within your mind. The pain explodes into a bright white light, into revelation. You're given a wordless vision of what it is to be in touch with all being and beings. And for the rest of your life, once you have made that sacrifice to the great mystery, you will never forget that greater reality of which we are each an intimate and essential part, and which holds each of us in an embrace as loving as a mother's arms. Each time a pin pricks your finger from then on, that little pain will be but a tiny reminder of that larger pain and of the still greater reality that exists within each of us, an infinite realm beyond reach of all pain. There, even the most pitiable prisoner can find solace. So Sundance made even prison life sustainable for me. I am undestroyed. My life is my Sundance. In the Shadowed Night by Leonard Peltier. Sometimes in the shadowed night I become spirit. The walls, the bars, the gratings to dissolve into light, and I unloose my soul and fly through the inner darkness of my being. I become transparent, a bright shadow, a bird of dreams singing from the tree of life. Chapter 6. You never get used to prison life. In my sleep, I hear people's voices, some of them long dead, like my father. Such voices are torture. To wonder every day, every hour, whether or not you will ever be free again is a very special form of torture. It takes its daily, hourly toll in your heart and in your soul, particularly when you have to explain to your grandson why they won't let you out to attend his soccer game. It eats you up inside to hear his little boy's voice ask, "Grandpa, why don't you just finish your sentence?" He thought my sentence was just a whole lot of words I had to write, like copying a sentence over and over for a punishment assignment at his grade school. He couldn't understand that my sentence continues for twice my natural life. I can tell you that I wish I hadn't been at the Jumping Bull Camp that day in 1975, but I've never regretted that I was one of those who stood up and helped to protect my people. I've sacrificed nearly a quarter century of my life. As an aside, of course, that's now a half a century, 50 years. Half a century of my life, of my freedom, for so standing up. I admit it, I'm tired. Over the years, I've hidden away my suffering. I smile when I feel like crying. I laugh when I feel like dying. I have to stare at pictures of my children and my grandchildren to see them grow up.
I miss the simplest things of ordinary life, having dinner with friends, taking walks in the woods. I miss gardening. I miss children's laughter. I miss winter and summer and spring and fall. Yes, I miss my freedom. So would you. One of our great Lakota spiritual elders, the late Matthew King, said, "Only one thing sadder than remembering you were once free, and that's forgetting you were once free. That would be the saddest thing of all." That's something I, Leonard Peltier, will never do. I will never forget the taste of freedom, nor will I forget the sight of the sunrise or the sunset. One day I hope to see those again. The knife of my mind. I have no present, I have only a past and perhaps a future. The present has been taken from me. I'm left in an empty space whose darkness I carve at with the knife of my mind. I must carve myself anew out of the razor wire nothingness. I will know the ecstasy and the pain of freedom. I'll be ordinary again. Yes, ordinary. That terrifying condition where all is possibility, where the present exists and must be faced.

windowsill beyond the bars, a pigeon stands on pink feet, chest fluffed out, preening in the morning sun. Some paint has peeled off the painted over window, and pressing my forehead right up against the cold glass, I peek out at him standing there, a universe away. The pigeon doesn't see me staring at him. His feathers have a subtle iridescence to them. The hand of my mind reaches out and touches him through the bars and the thick security glass, a spirit touch. He doesn't seem to notice. He pecks his small, sharp beak into those iridescent chest feathers and ignores me. I marvel at the miracle of him standing there, so near yet so far, unfettered as the wind. The whole sky is his. And yet from all that infinite space, he's picked this bleak prison windowsill to pause upon this winter morning, blessing me with his sudden, unexpected presence, his astonishing reality. To me, the jailbird, this pigeon, is as holy a messenger as an eagle. He tells me of the sky world beyond the steel and cement and razor wire. Once when we came out of the prison sweat lodge, we looked up and saw two eagles circling high above us. They came to bless us, sent by a sky father. So I am known to the eagle and to the pigeon, holy messengers both. Sky father hasn't forgotten me. He sends his winged children to comfort me. And I send skyward through the bars, a winged prayer of thanks. No prison bars can stop a prayer. And on the 14th of January this year, just about a week ago, the Abolitionist Law Center put up a plea to grant Leonard Peltier clemency, the struggle which has been going on for decades. They put up a quote by Angeles Davis, which says, "If we're going to begin the process of eliminating structural racism, we have to start with the prisons." And the plea said, "A grant of executive clemency would serve the best interest of justice, the best interest of our country. Despite details of prosecutorial misconduct, actual innocence, and judicial bias, Peltier had been sitting languishing in a federal Bureau of Prison Medical Facility after 5 decades in prison. As an African-American, I, Salim Holbrook, the author of this plea, understand the impact of the forced removal of my ancestors from their land, theft of languages and destruction of traditions, and as a former child prisoner who was sentenced to death by incarceration at 16, I know what it feels like to be held in prison unjustly for decades. I know firsthand the positive impact people returning home have, not only on individuals, but on their entire communities, and just how much it would mean to the Indigenous community and Leonard Peltier's family to see him free to live his final days in dignity." So like many disadvantaged and oppressed minorities all over the world, Indigenous and otherwise, the history of Leonard Peltier reflects a great deal of injustice. And on freepeltier.org, you can read the biography. It says, "Leonard Peltier, a citizen of the Anishinaabe and Lakota nations, is a father, grandfather, an artist, a writer, and an Indigenous rights activist. He has spent more than now it's been more than 50 years in prison for a crime he did not commit. Amnesty International considers him a political prisoner who should be immediately and unconditionally released. To the international community, the case of Leonard Peltier is a stain on American human rights record. Nelson Mandela, Rigoberta Menchú, the High UN Commissioner on Human Rights, Dalai Lama, the European Parliament, the Kennedy Memorial Center to Human Rights, and Reverend Jesse Jackson are only a few who have called for his freedom. To many Indigenous people, Leonard Peltier is similar to the long history of abuse and repression they've endured. The National Congress of American Indians and the Assembly of First Nations, representing the majority of First Nations of the U.S. and Canada, have repeatedly called for Leonard Peltier's freedom. Leonard Peltier is now 80 years old and was born on the Anishinaabe Chippewa Turtle Mountain Reservation, North Dakota. He came from a large family of 13 brothers and sisters. He grew up in poverty and survived many traumatic experiences resulting from the U.S. government policies aimed to assimilate Native peoples.
which you could consider a continuation of a genocide, of course. At the age of 8, he was taken from his family and sent to a residential boarding school for native peoples run by the U.S. government. There, the students were forbidden to speak their languages, and they suffered both physical and psychological abuses. As a teenager, Leonard Peltier returned to live with his father at the Turtle Mountain Reservation in North Dakota. It was one of three reservations, which the United States government chose as the testing ground for its new termination policy. The policy forced native families off their reservations and into the cities. The resulting protests and demonstrations by tribal members introduced Leonard Peltier to native resistance through activism and organizing. During one particularly difficult winter on the Turtle Mountain Reservation, Leonard Peltier recollects protests by his people to the Bureau of Indian Affairs about the desperate lack of food. The termination policy withdrew federal assistance, including food, from those who remained on their land. Following these protests, BIA social workers came to the reservation to investigate this situation. Leonard Peltier, one of the organizers on the reservation, went from household to household before the arrival of the investigating party to tell the local people to hide what little food they had. When he got to the first house, he found that there was no food to hide. And the same story was repeated in each of the households that he went to. This experience awakened him to the desperate situation for all people on his reservation. He traveled as a migrant farm worker. He followed the harvests, he stayed in different reservations, and he learned about the general policies of relocation, poverty, and racism, which were endemic issues affecting tribes across the U.S. He protested in the 60s, and in the early 70s, Leonard Peltier began traveling to different Native communities. He spent a lot of time in Washington and Wisconsin and was working as a welder, carpenter, and community counselor for Native people. And he became strongly involved with the American Indian Movement, AIM. So Leonard Peltier's participation in the American Indian Movement led to his involvement in the 1972 trial of broken treaties, which took him to Washington, D.C. in the occupation of the Bureau of Indian Affairs building. Eventually, his involvement would bring him to assist the Oglala Lakota people of the Pine Ridge Indian Reservation in South Dakota in the mid-1970s. On Pine Ridge, he participated in the planning of community activities, religious ceremonies, programs for self-sufficiency, improved living conditions. He also helped to organize the security for the traditional people who were being targeted for violence by the pro-assimilation tribal chairman and his vigilantes. It was here that the tragic shootout of June 26th, 1975 occurred, leading to his wrongful conviction. Despite the harsh conditions of imprisonment, Leonard Peltier has continued to lead an active life and will do so upon his release in February of this year. So today I'm reading from Leonard Peltier's book, Prison Writings, which was written 25 years ago, during the exact middle of his time in prison, which stretched over 5 decades, to remember not only his struggle and the struggle of American Indians, but also to recognize that the discrimination based on nationality and deportations and oppression based on heritage all over the world, unfortunately, is reaching a peak and looks like it will continue unabated, especially in the United States. I'm Jeremy Woodruff. 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Part of Collaboradio, which is part of the Pi Collective on Freier Radio, Berlin Brandenburg. And now here is chapter 11 of Prison Writings from Leonard Peltier. He says his story began in 1890. When that crucial and terrible year happened, the year when we and the sacred hoop of our nation were finally broken,
or so they thought. Whenever I think of the Holocaust that occurred at Wounded Knee, South Dakota on December 29th, 1890, I hear the voices of the children crying out from the cold and hunger and terror. I hear the wails and lamentations of the mothers weeping in agony for their dying babies. The stories passed on to me by the Lakota elders describe the incredible sufferings of Chief Bigfoot and his starving followers as they fled through the vicious Dakota winter on their way to Pine Ridge that terrible December day, just 2 weeks after the utterly unprovoked murder of Sitting Bull, who was murdered through treachery like so many others of our people. Bigfoot's band, fleeing for their lives, didn't know why they were being targeted and killed. They were heading for the refuge with Red Cloud's band at Pine Ridge. Ostensibly claimed the government, they sent their troops to stop us from performing the ghost dance, a purely religious rite. This was just a pretext, of course. They're very good to this day at finding pretexts to attack us. The real reason behind their attack was that they wanted to run their railroads from the stolen Black Hills back to Chicago and east, right through what was left of our lands, which the Fort Laramie Treaty of 1868 had solemnly promised to us for, quote, as long as the grass grows and the rivers run, unquote. When Bigfoot's starving, freezing band saw the soldiers of the 7th Cavalry, Custer's old unit, moving towards them through the deep snow, they figured the cavalry could only be there to help them, surely. Hadn't they been told that if they surrendered to the Indian Agency at the Pine Ridge, they would be cared for with food and medicine and shelter? I can physically feel this very moment the misery and suffering that more than 300 men, women, and children endured as they made their way through South Dakota blizzards below zero temperatures and impenetrable snowdrifts. I can imagine the terror and fear rushing through them as the soldiers opened fire on them the following morning. The echoes and roar of the Gatling guns mixed with booming cannons and the rattling sabers and the screams of the women and children. As an Indian of Sioux blood, I can hear those screams and feel the pain of those mothers, children, and old men as they are torn to pieces by the bullets and the flashing blood-tipped sabers, striking them again and again as they lay there defenseless. I relive every one of their deaths. I die with each one of them again and again. Chief Bigfoot's band had refused to fight the Waishu white man, believing only peace could overcome the animosity between the people. Bigfoot himself was an old man at the time, nearly dead of pneumonia. They surrendered to the cavalry, camped at Wounded Knee Creek, ate a meager meal, much like the final meal of the condemned before execution, slept a few hours, and then that next morning were promptly slaughtered, allegedly because one old Indian, probably deaf, had raised his rifle rather than surrendered to a soldier. Somehow the gun went off, or so the government claimed. And the Gatling guns and the cannons up on the hill fired right down at the people. They even killed a few dozen of their own soldiers standing there. Afterward, the proud butchers of the 7th Cavalry were awarded 26 medals of honor for their heroics. White man's history books still call it a quote-unquote battle, as if to give some dignity to what had been done. It was a slaughter, pure and simple. A crime against all humanity, though there was no such phrase in those days. The late James Highhawk, one of the few survivors of the Wounded Knee Massacre, gave this eyewitness account. My mother was crying and trying to save and protect her small family, and I was myself just a little boy. A soldier came to where we were hiding and shot my mother and baby brother and myself as my mother pleaded for her lives. I was wounded and lay there for hours until Oglala's Lakotas from Pine Ridge saved me. This massacre is the most disgraceful, cowardly, and treacherous killing ever staged by the United States Army. White people say the Indians are treacherous, but we are not. We love our families. We do not bother white people, but they came here and killed us, women and children. We have the wounds to prove what they've done. Yes, we have the wounds. And these atrocities against my people continue to this day. Only now they're carried out with more sophisticated means than Gatling guns and cannons and sabers. There are similar ways of killing. Call it death by statistics. Today, white man lets his statistics do the killing for him. Indian reservations in South Dakota have the highest rates of poverty and unemployment and the highest rates of infant mortality and teenage suicide, along with the lowest standard of living and lowest life expectancy, barely 40 years, in the country. Those statistics amount to genocide. Genocide also disguises itself in the form of poor health facilities and wretched housing and inadequate schooling and rampant corruption. Our remaining lands eyed by 1,000 local schemers only too eager to stir up trouble and division on the reservation,
continue to be sold off acre by acre to pay off tribal and individual debts. No square inch of our ever-shrinking territory seems beyond the greedy designs of those who would drive us into non-existence. The American Indian movement through the years has sought every means possible to bring these crimes against humanity to the attention of the world, hoping that at least some of you would listen and search deep within yourselves for the humanity to demand that the U.S. government stop these crimes. The destruction of our people must stop. We are not statistics. We are the people from whom you took this land by force and blood and lies. We are the people to whom you promised to pay in recompense for all this vast continent you stole, some small pitiful pittance to assure at least our bare survival. And we are the people from whom you now snatch away even that pittance, abandoning us and your own honor without a qualm, even launching military attacks on our women and children, elders, and targeting, illegally even by your own self-serving laws, those of us, our remaining warriors who would dare to stand up and try to defend them. You practice crimes against humanity at the same time that you piously speak to the rest of the world of human rights. America, when will you live up to your own principles?

So now I will continue with chapter 16 of Leonard Peltier, Prison Writings, so excerpts. He writes, as a child I became fluent in Métis, a French-Indian mixture as well as English, and I also spoke some Sioux, Ojibwe, and French words. Since every language gives you a different view on reality, I soon saw that there were many realities you have to cope with in this life, most of them unpleasant. At the time, our family used to work in the potato fields, migrating during harvest season from the reservation to the Red River Valley. You picked the spuds by hand, getting only 8 to 10 cents for a bushel. My job, when I was small, was to run up ahead and shake the spuds loose from the vines so the others could come along and pick them up more quickly. We lived at that time in a small log house, about 20 feet by 15 feet. No water or electricity. We carried water from the distant spring or well. We cut and hauled wood for heat and cooking. I worked long hours, grew big and strong, and had no particular complaints about life, hard as it was. From my earliest years, living through each day was a matter of survival. That's just the way it was. It seemed natural. It made a survivor of me, and I've been one ever since. I was brought up with both Christian religion and Indian traditional religion. My grandmother believed in Indian traditional religion and also was a Catholic. Everyone knew that if you were a Catholic, or at least Christian, you got more government assistance. I attended both kinds of services. Grandma didn't really get the spiritual relief she was seeking out of the Catholic's religion, so she never stopped going to Indian ceremonies. For medical problems, she often went to a medicine man. That's how I was introduced to Indian religion. I was also introduced to Catholic religion, but that was something I lost faith in at an early age. I must have been about 9 years old. I remember thinking to myself, I could never be a good believing Catholic. It all seemed so harsh and far removed and devoid of human caring, at least where Indians were concerned. I don't want to criticize Catholics. That's just the way I saw it as a child. Maybe they were a lot harsher in my time than today. I understand there have been changes over the years. I don't know. In any case, I always felt more at home, more at ease with Indian religion. It made me feel like I belonged, like I was wanted as an Indian, and it also seemed loving and caring and wonderfully mystical and bound to our mother, the earth, and our grandfather, the sky, and to Wakantanka, the great mystery.

which he's dealing with actions and artworks involved with the Canadian TRC, which is the Truth and Reconciliation Commission on Indian Residential Schools. In this book, A Hungry Listening, he's dealing with the question of decolonializing musical artistic practice. And here is a conclusion of a certain chapter, which is called Toward Empathetic Unsettlement. For settler audience members, it may be a much easier task to embrace the mystery of indigenous stories and aesthetics than to play a leading role in the eradication of another kind of mystery, the prevailing ignorance of indigenous histories of colonization and their lasting effects on indigenous people today. Similarly, it is much easier to believe in the transformative power of such work, to allow the feelings of being transformed to satisfy rather than to unsettle and engage with the enormous amount of work that must still be done. In acknowledgement of this, we might do well to remain attentive to our own professional and disciplinary identifications with the music and theater we write about. We must not forget that we have strong investments in and hopes for the power of music and theater to effect positive change. We feel this change viscerally when witnessing, when listening, and when participating in music making with those communities we work with. But in order not to conflate our own strong hope for change with the realities of struggle faced by Indigenous peoples, it is also imperative that we acknowledge the crudeness of empathy and affect alone. As Cherokee scholar Craig Womack has noted, while, quote, America loves Indian culture, America is much less enthusiastic about Indian land title, unquote. Womack, 1999. It is not enough to note the function these performances have in fostering empathy with non-Indigenous Canadians that perhaps allow them to understand and even feel the weight of Indigenous histories in new ways. It is not enough to embrace the mystery of difference. It is not enough to let the embrace of sound surround. It is necessary to move beyond the position of intergenerational bystanders. It is necessary to acknowledge the privilege and power that we hold within our artistic and working communities, and then find ways to give over such power that move beyond forms of inclusion. Event score, to act. You are called in to act. Give over space for doing. Give over possibility. Give up the overdetermination of necessary action. Give up your excuse, your worry, the seeming impracticability and the impracticality. Give up oversight. Lead, not leading. He writes another short. Event score or meditative listening text, which goes as follows. A sonic meditation, still your hungry listening. Pause now and sit quietly for a moment. Consider your roots and acknowledge your prejudices, your shame, your fear and longing. Set them aside. Still your hungry listening. Listen.

0: I am everyone who ever died without a voice, or a prayer, or a hope, or a chance. Everyone who ever suffered for being an Indian, for being human, for being indigenous, for being free, for being other, for being committed. I am every one of them, every single one. Yes, even you. I am everyone.
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1: 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Gazing, Peering, Framing. Schön aufrücken, bitte.
3: Yeah, I will be doing it in English because I'm from the Netherlands, so my German is not that good. I've put out several frames around this garden in places that I found interesting, but I really want to lay the question with the viewer about, well, do you find it interesting and why is it interesting and why is it framed this way? So I really want to the viewer to be critical about the way they view things that are framed in a certain way, and not only in these frames around the garden, but also like the frame that is your phone, like everything you see every day. How am I looking at it? How is it portrayed? And why am I thinking the way I'm thinking about it? Yeah, I think that's really the message I want to convey with this. There are five different frames hidden around the garden.

0: Yeah.
1: So
0: Jay is the artist of this beautiful Vanitas steel work. I think it was last year, and I think they're beautifully co-operating or working together, the both installations. Wir gehen weiter.
1: Yeah.
0: Wunderbar. Thank you very much, Rosalie. Yeah. Great. And you mean
2: exactly.
0: There is light in it? Yeah. Illuminating?
1: Yeah.
0: LEDs? Or
1: yeah, LEDs.
0: Like
1: so okay. When it's dark, they will turn on. Ah. They only turn on

0: Ich habe gefilmt und auf einmal ist so tief reingegangen.
1: Kaffee?
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0: Genau. 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
3: Kann man beides mal proben?
0: Unbedingt. Das ist der Plan.
1: Ja. Sitzen, bitte.
0: Ja!
4: I had a bad dream. I was wandering around at some party and I arrived in this open space. There is a long queue of men. I got in front to see what the attraction is. There is a woman lying naked on her side, with her back to the queue, like those muses posing in the nude for their male painters. I walk past this long queue of men

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I think she was somehow. She was in pain mentally. There were two old men. One was lying on the floor, on his back. The other was kneeling down beside him. Discussing how they were going to perform this act. I walked off, I was horrified. I don't think she wanted my help.

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0: the funky real one. Is it the real one? The funky real one? Is it the real one? 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
1: One stab at the heart of empire.
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